That's called Room Bop Swing, and it is Chano Dominguez playing the piano with Ethan Margolis playing guitar. From their album The Blues Around Us, released in 2025, Carlos Enriquez on the bass and Obed Calvert playing the drums. Welcome, y'all, to the jazz portion of this Woodworlders Jazzcast, recent releases number 42. I'm Brian Oust. Dig, like in Can You? But the song itself is just three letters, Dig, from Max Leek, off his 2025 album Threads. He played the piano and the organ, did Max Leek. Mark Strickland on the guitar, Eric DeFade on the saxophone, and Thomas Wendt on the drums. And then Down in the Holler before that, to close out the central jazz grass portion of things with Fireside Collective from their 2025 album The Seven. Michael Tillis on the drums, Jesse Aquinta on the mandolin and singing, Joe Cicera on the guitar, Tommy Mayer on the resonator guitar, and Carson White playing bass. Started that with Mary James, who played banjo and sang and played a bunch of other instruments, quite likely, along with Frank James on 12-string guitar and Nick Buda on the drums, with the title track from Mean Mary's 2025 album, Revenge. You heard right. That's Mean Mary. She is from the Deep South, and she kicks it. Seriously. And if I hope she finds the wherewithal and the ability to come play up this way here in New England and be a little closer for us to drive to go see sometime, in between my work seasons, of course. And who am I but Brian Oust doing this thing called Jazz Grass for you every week. I got Willie Morris up next from his 2025 album Unbound Inner. Willie Morris on the soprano saxophone, that is, with Into Somewhere. That's a great way to fade into the next set, I think.

That one's called Alter Ego, because presumably either everybody's got one or would like to have one. From drummer Carl Allen off of his 2025 album Tippin, with Christian McBride playing the bass, Chris Potter on the tenor saxophone, and John Lee playing piano and keyboards. Here on Woodworlders Jazz Grass, recent releases number 42. Soul Surge was before that from an outfit known as Blue Moods from their 2025 album Force and Grace. Boris Kozlov on the bass, Vinny Spiraza on the drums, John Davis on the piano, and before that, to start the set, Into Somewhere, featuring Willie Morris on the soprano saxophone, who released an album called Unbound Inner back in 2025. Remember 2025? I'm trying to. I think I got it. I almost have it back in my brain. Boris Kozlov on the bass, Rudy Royston on the drums, John Davis on the piano, and Ben Galecki on the vibraphone. They're accompanying Willie Morris, who, as I said, played soprano saxophone on Unbound Inner, and this jazz set continues. I'm Brian House, by the way, in case you forgot or didn't hear it before, or maybe were wondering. This is Greg Abate, and if I'm not mistaken, he plays the alto saxophone. In 2025, released Positive Energy. And one of the things I like to do during the recent releases shows is play you the title track from various albums, just to sort of emphasize them a little bit. Hopefully, maybe they stick in there somewhere and you'll find your way to those songs on your own. Again, this is Greg Abate, who plays alto saxophone, and Positive Energy. Another Where It's At kind of a song, if you think about it.

Hey everybody, it's Brian here. Gotta tell you about this Most Vermont-y auction happening. In the Most Vermont-y auction in Vermont, that is. It is live right now, going on until Sunday, August 16th, so real soon, but not over yet. What is it? Well, if you go to WGDR.org and just scroll down a little teeny ways, you can bid on over 75 unique, fun, and exciting items from generous Vermont businesses, organizations, and talented Vermonters. 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This is the best part. It helps fund the programming you love and rely on from WGDR Plainfield, WGDH Hardwick, and online at WGDR.org. Some of the items this year include Catherine Montstream Prince, VT Green Soccer Ticks, Mad Bush Falls Stay. Oh, that new place, that new mountain bike place down there in the Mad River Valley. Yeah, nice swimming hole out back. Mary Azarian Print. Meals at the top Vermont restaurants like Honey Road and Frankie's and more. Experiences with many of our talented WGDR folks, including voicemail box greetings from Erica Heilman, Alan LePage Garden Tour, co-hosting a show with Maura Quinn or DJ Lou, how to write an obit with Stephen Pappas, writing consults with Rick Agron, steel pan lessons from Emily Langsner, and harmonica lessons with Ari Erlbaum, who was on the air just before Wood Warblers Jazz Grass recent releases 42. There's also live music, comedy, and other in-person experiences like Buena Vista Orchestra at Higher Ground, Samara Joy at the Flint, Sam Jay at the Vermont Comedy Club, Grand Keefe Ballet presenting Swan Lake at the Chandler Center for the Arts, Hill Farmstead Brewery Harvest Festival of Ales and Lager. That sounds really tasty right about now. And more. 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Again, this is the Vermont-y, the very Vermont-y auction that you can bid on right now until August 16th at WGDR.org. Jazz Grass continues.

I want to thank y'all a whole heck of a lot for listening to Wood Worlders Jazz Grass. This has been Recent Releases number 42. I'm not quite done yet, but I'm getting close. So rather than step on the next singer, I wanted to tell you that this is Mike LaDon and the Groover Quartet with You'll See. That's the name of it, You'll See. From Turn It Up, Live at the Side Door. Mike LaDon on the Hammond B3 organ, Eric Alexander on tenor sax, Peter Bernstein on the guitar, and Joe Farnsworth on the drums. And Meant to Be was before that. John Schofield on the guitar, Dave Holland on the bass. I started that with Positive Energy from Greg Abate. That's the title track of his 2025 album. Greg Abate plays alto saxophone, John Rangel on the piano, Terry Burns on the bass, and David Post plays the drums. This next artist is Amethyst Kaya. Her 2024 album sort of just demands to be played here on Recent Releases number 42. I hope you do like The Empire of Love from her 2024 album, Still Bright. Amethyst Kaya singing and guitars. Alan Angelico on pedal steel guitar and Butch Walker on the bass, electric guitar, and keyboards. Y'all take care of yourselves and be good to each other. Please. Pretty please. Jazzgrass will be back next time around.

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by Rumble Strips' Erica Heilman, or a private garden coaching session with Alan LePage, family adventures to the Fairbanks Museum in St. Johnsbury, VNIS in Woodstock, Kingdom Trail Association passes, 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Live music, comedy, and other in-person experiences, including Buena Vista Orchestra at Higher Ground, Samara Joy at the Flynn, Sam J at the Vermont Comedy Club, Grand Kiev Ballet presents Swan Lake at the Chandler Center of the Arts, Hill Farmstead Brewery Harvest Festival of Ales and Lager, and more. 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

0: Phil Woods, bebopping his way into our hearts from a session in June 56. Phil Woods and Gene Quill, alto saxes, Donald Byrd, Kenny Dorham, trumpets, Tommy Flanagan, piano, Doug Watkins, bass, Philly Joe Jones, drums.
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2: And that takes us to a young pianist named Sean Fife. Next on Full Moon Hacksaw Jazz and Blues, in a quartet setting, Fife on piano, Dave O'Higgins tenor sax, Matt Fishwick will play drums, and Luke Fowler on the bass.

I'll Be There, Etta Jones, and that was preceded by a fairly recent recording from Sean Fife, his tenor sax man Dave O'Higgins. Not really a fan of the high register tenor playing in places in the solo, but we get the idea in tempo. And Hacksaw Jazz next to a recording done at one of our sponsors, theravenscroft.com, recorded there by a bassist from the Pacific Northwest, hence his album, West by Northwest, is named Tom Wakeling, and he employs musicians from Tucson and Phoenix. So, namely, we have Angelo Versace on piano, who, by the way, is now director of theravenscroft.com. Dom Moyo will play drums, and Jason Carter on trumpet. Let's do two from this. Same title, different compositions. Lotus Blossom by Billy Strayhorn, followed by Lotus Blossom by Kenny Dorham. Two titles with different compositions. Tom Wakeling, bass.

0: Yes, very well done. Two in a row named Lotus Blossom, that last selection, Lotus Blossom, written by Kenny Dorham, and it was performed by Tom Wakeling as leader and bassist, Jason Carter on the trumpet and flugelhorn, and Angelo Versace on the piano, Dom Moyo on drums, preceding that the same group doing another tune of the same title, Lotus Blossom, but that written by Billy Strayhorn. Probably a well-known composition, a ballad in the Ellington vein. So there we have it from Tom Wakeling on bass.
1: Hacksaw Jazz.

0: AA made all the difference in my life. I noticed that most of the goals I had as a kid were slipping by. I didn't feel like the person I hoped to be. After all those years of drinking, I really didn't know myself. When I was out there drinking, I was always looking for the next great party to make me feel all right. With AA, I found a better way of life. And I feel good in my everyday life, even without a drink in my hand. Alcoholics Anonymous. It works. Look us up. Check your phone book, newspaper, or AA.org.
1: We go to a Mondo sampler. I found three in a row that I think will fit in our musical interests. Caetano Veloso, and he'll go into Paco de Lucia on guitar, and then into Cal Jader on vibes. Why not? We do it because we can.

Rhythms of the Americas with a Mondo sampler put together by American Airlines and Borders Books. Remember those two institutions? So we had three in a row. That last one, Cal Jader, Mom Blues. Preceding that, guitarist Paco de Lucia, La Canada. And that, the first of those three, Caetano Veloso, Onde o Rio, Ojio y Mi Bianjo. And so there we have our Mondo sampler, various rhythms that keep our interest. They were all right together, so why not do them that way? And speaking of things that are together, we have a number of parallel projects going, and one of them is Miles 100 Radio. That's what we are for the rest of the year, at least until Miles' next birthday, May 26th, 2027. So we have all kinds of time to get in several selections from two marathon sessions done in 1956 when Miles was 30 years old, leading in what many fans feel was his greatest quintet of John Coltrane on tenor saxophone, Red Garland piano, Paul Chambers bass, Philly Joe Jones drums, Miles leading, and on trumpet. So we go through two sessions, the first in May 1956, the later one will be October 1956. The occasion, by the way, he was concluding a contract he had with Prestige Records. He was getting ready to go over to Columbia, so stockpiled the material in these two marathon sessions. And what we are interested in is what order they recorded things in. Last installment, we had the first two selections on May 11th. We go into number 4 and 5 that he recorded that day. Trains Blues will be next, featuring, of course, John Coltrane with Miles Davis. Miles 100 Radio, Hacksaw Jazz.

0: A couple recorded in a marathon session by Miles Davis in the year 1956. Something I Dreamed Last Night, featuring the muted horn of Miles, preceded by Train's Blues, written for and featuring John Coltrane on tenor saxophone. Program number 2156, Harmony in the House, yet needs another kicker.
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You know, Art Pepper was a saxophonist on the West Coast LA jazz scene, pretty hot in the 1950s, with a luster young tune done on alto sax this time by Art Pepper, Tickle Toe. Okay, back to Sonny Rollins. We're into the 1970s and 1980s period recordings as we profile or pay tribute or listen to the tracks of Sonny Rollins through the years. It's another parallel project we have going. Full Moon Hacksaw Jazz and Blues on the radio. Sonny Rollins recorded from the late 1940s until at least the early 2000s. So he had a 70-year career as a saxophonist, just died the other day, May of 2026 at age 95. At one point he said to an interviewer, "I'm not dismissing what I did in the 1950s. I'm just saying it's certainly not a finished product. Again, I was a comparatively young man. I had this youthful vision and all that, and this for sure comes out in that music, but I wouldn't want to play like that today. Do I think that I found it then? No, no way. It was okay for then, but now I certainly wouldn't want to rest on it unless I had the luxury of dying. Then it would be different." Isn't that prophetic? So he went on to say he doesn't want to be judged by the music of the 1950s that he recorded alone. So how do we deal with so many Sonny Rollins recordings? Do them a little bit at a time. That was 1978. Let's get into 1984 here, the very first session he did with his nephew, Clifton Anderson, on trombone. This is a typical Calypso thing that Sonny had a favor for. This title is Tell Me You Love Me, Sonny Rollins.

0: Drummer Joe Farnsworth leading a group in 2023, including Emmanuel Wilkens on alto sax, Kurt Rosenwinkel on guitar, Julian Rodriguez, or Julius, on piano, Robert Hurst on bass, the leader Joe Farnsworth on drums, and composer in this case, Bobby No Bags. He explains that Robert Hurst at the airport couldn't get his bags before that. Sonny Rollins, 1984, we're into his 80s recordings now, with his nephew Clifton Anderson on trombone. The debut on that particular album, Sunny Days and Starry Nights on Milestone Records. He was with Milestone from, well, after his second sabbatical of his career, making it the early 1970s, I believe that association went into the 2000s. We will find out as we continue our profile in future episodes to be continued.
1: 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Duke, Miles, Monk, and Coltrane, Ella, Billy, and Sarah, Count Basie, Joe Williams, Bird, and Diz, Muddy and the Wolf, Tito Puente, and Machito. The music of these masters and the artists of today, disciplined in their tradition. Keywords are hacksaw, jazz.
0: How about guitar? Charlie Bird.

0: New release from flutist Haruna Fukuzawa from her Plays at the Wrong Time. We took Mellow Shadow, preceding that Charlie Bird on the nylon guitar, Meditation.
1: Hacksaw Jazz.

We begin this section with Miki Yamanaka, a pianist we are knocked out by. She has another new one out, several albums to her credit by this time. The album is Breathe. Let's listen to Dancing Cats featuring Nicole Glover on the sax.

the standard You Stepped Out of a Dream, performed here by the Mark Filsinger Chamber Big Band from Groovin' High, a fairly recent release, Bobby Militello on alto sax. Before that, brand new Mickey Yamanaka just came out. Breathe is the collection. We heard Dancing Cats, the only selection on the album that was not written by Ms. Mickey. Mickey Yamanaka piano, Nicole Glover on tenor saxophone, Tyrone Allen on bass, and Jimmy McBride on drums. Dancing Cats from Mickey Yamanaka, who also has a track on here called Tucson. We'll get to that. She knows Tucson gets it. That's right. From the desert southwest, Arizona, Full Moon Hacksaw Jazz and Blues. Now, how about Billie Holiday? I Cried for You.

0: Robert Jospe Quartet. You know what instrument the leader plays? He is the drummer. We have pianist Daniel Clark, bassist Paul Langish, Chris Whiteman plays guitar. And again, the leader, Robert Jospe. Some other time. Which one spent time with Tony Bennett? That would be the bassist. He spent 20 years touring with Tony Bennett. I associate that tune with Tony Bennett and Bill Evans, of course. Before that, Billie Holiday and I Cried for You, among the mainstays, the stablemates of our music, for sure.
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0: Another new release, Nicole Yvette. Her Say Yes, the cover, has her pictured slightly like a young Etta James. Don't know if she sounds like Etta James. Mellow, mellow continuance on Saturday. This is Nicole Yvette, Full Moon Hacksaw Jazz and Blues.

we heard Nicole Yvette, brand new release, Saturday, from her Say Yes program, 2156. 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
2: Welcome to another hour of Baroque and Beyond. This is show 723. It's the first hour. I'm Michael White, your host. We're going to start the first hour with a symphony by Franz Kromer. He lived from 1759 to 1831. He was a contemporary of Haydn, Mozart, Beethoven, and a few other people you know of. He lived in Vienna, and he was somewhat of a traditionalist, but there are elements of his work that will remind you very much of Haydn. And in fact, he was considered a rival to Haydn, and also by others as a serious rival to Beethoven. But the Beethoven rivalry was mostly his chamber music and string quartets, where his symphonies remind me more of Franz Joseph Haydn. So we're going to hear his symphony number 9 in C major, and it's performed by the Orchestra of Italian Switzerland. So Switzerland has several different cantons, and at least one of them close to Northwest Italy has a strong Italian influence. And this is the orchestra that is in that area, conducted by Howard Griffiths. This particular piece was produced by Radio Television Svizzera, or the Swiss Radio Television Network, as well as the Orchestra della Svizzera Italiana. It was released back in 2020 by Classic Production Osnabrück. And again, it's Symphony No. 9 in C major by Franz Kromer.

You're listening to the first hour of Baroque and Beyond, show 723. We just heard Symphony No. 9 in C major by Franz Kromer. He was a contemporary and a rival of Haydn and Beethoven. Now we're going to hear a man who preceded Kromer, and that's Leopold Kozeluk. They were contemporaries, but Kozeluk was the court composer immediately before Kromer. So this is Piano Concerto No. 1 in F major, performed by the London Mozart Players, Howard Shelley playing the piano.

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1: Welcome back to the second hour of Baroque and Beyond, show 723. So in the first hour, we had Cromer and Kozeluk, two contemporaries of Mozart, Haydn, and Beethoven. Another contemporary is Ignaz Joseph Pleyel. He lived from 1757 to 1831, so he is almost an exact contemporary of Franz Cromer. This is Pleyel's Symphony in G Major, Opus 68, Benton 156, also performed by the London Mozart Players, but this was with Matthias Bamert as the conductor. And this is part of a CD set, five discs of contemporaries of Mozart. The other choices include Cromer, Stamitz, and Roninsky. Again, Ignaz Joseph Pleyel, Symphony in G Major, Opus 68, and you're listening to Baroque and Beyond.

You're listening to Baroque and Beyond. It's the second hour of show 723. So we started the hour with a symphony by Pleyel, symphony in G major, opus 68. And last hour we played Cromer and Kozeluk. All of these are compatriots, contemporaries of Mozart, Haydn, and Beethoven. So we'll finish this week with Haydn. This is his symphony number 42 in D major, and it is performed by the Stuttgart Chamber Orchestra, Dennis Russell Davies conducting. That'll finish this week of Baroque and Beyond. We'll come back again next week for 2 hours of Baroque and classical music. And thanks for listening.

0: Hey folks, this is Lou Mulvaney-Stanek, Executive Director of CVCR. I've got some big news to share. After 53 years, the station will be moving off the old Goddard campus by March 1st. The end of our lease could have meant the end of WGDR's broadcast. This is why moving the antenna was so important. 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

I can hear the whistle blow. Well, she blew just like

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1: Hey, welcome to our program. Todd Blanche springs a double cross on Republican senators. This is almost funny. He goes to these Republican senators and says, make me the attorney general. I promise I won't give any more, immunities to Donald Trump. But I won't, just be his toady. I will be the attorney general for all America, like I'm supposed to be. And then they say, okay, cool. Domine, domine, domine, you are the attorney general. And as soon as he gets that, he whips out this document that obviously had been in preparation for probably weeks, which says that anybody who talks to Trump, including Steve Bannon and, people like that, that's a privileged communication. And you cannot, Congress, when you start investigating Trump. So this is they're anticipating losing control of the House and Senate, or the one or the other or both. Particularly the House. The Republicans are anticipating this. And so what they're trying to do is they're trying to build a wall around Trump so that he can't be investigated. And so Blanche comes up, as the head of the Department of Justice, comes up with this new Department of Justice policy that we will not, force anybody to testify before Congress. We will not prosecute anybody for refusing to testify before Congress if they are claiming that they are a counselor, an advisor to Donald Trump. And Amanda Carpenter from CNN, former CNN, says, oh, look, Blanche gets confirmed. Trump gets an entirely new immunity. Josh Gerson over on Politico, making the same point. He says this is really all about Boris Epstein. Boris Epstein, who has no government job, reportedly has Russian ties. And when he left Trump's first term White House, was facing pay to play allegations during that transition. He and Steve Bannon are right now in active court proceedings, named as secret operatives in a White House scheme to pressure major law firms. And this thing could bust wide open. I mean, this is arguably a crime. And, as Bannon said in a televised interview, he said, let me repeat this. There are major law firms in Washington, D.C. What we are trying to do is put you out of business and bankrupt you. And the American Bar Association, for God's sake, says you cannot say that these are privileged communications. This guy's a private citizen. But, the American Bar Association, looking at disbarment proceedings for these guys, has asked for 16 categories of documents about Boris Epstein, and none of them have been turned over. The White House is just refusing. Nope, not going to do it. Meanwhile, Donald Trump just reminded us that he's a coward. I mean, keep in mind, this is the guy during Vietnam. He famously said that his Vietnam era trauma was not getting sexually transmitted diseases during the 60s and early 70s. And, he had his daddy paid a podiatrist a big sum of money to provide an x-ray of somebody else's foot with bone spurs that Donald Trump could submit to the draft board. So five times he got his deferments for having bone spurs. His feet are so bad that he could not go into the military service, according to this. And Dean Obadala, my colleague on SiriusXM here, was just going off on this yesterday on his Substack newsletter. He says, he points out, George Washington led the American Revolutionary Army. Right. Ulysses S. Grant led the Union Army and became president of the United States. George Herbert Walker Bush flew combat missions as a Navy pilot in World War II. John Kennedy, was driving a PT boat in the Asian theater during World War II. Got blown out of the water. John Kerry volunteered for Vietnam and got wounded two or three times. Donald Trump, he hid in a catering cart. And, it's become kind of a joke, and Trump is obviously embarrassed about it, and, it's the And the comparisons are flying fast and furious. In 1997, there was this movie, Air Force One. Remember that, with Harrison Ford as president? And the terrorist gets on Air Force One, and you know, and Harrison Ford had, apparently there's an escape pod on Air Force One that the president can climb into, and it just jettisons him out. But Harrison Ford was like, no, I'm not going to use the pod. I'm going to kill these terrorists. And he did it. But Trump, oh, there's a terrorist after me. Give me a separate airplane. Put the reporters on that plane. Yeah, he'd be happy to take the escape pod and just let everyone else die, right? And then, you know, Trump being a coward, he shoves it in their faces. You know, he says, if I go, you go, when he knows that he's on a separate airplane. No, if he's not going to go, and the Air Force One becomes, you know, filled with Marco Rubio and a bunch of reporters and a couple of staffers. Now, Trump is on a separate plane with this 35-year-old blonde that is, like, attached to him at the hip. It sits in his bedroom in the evenings and helps him do his tweets and stuff. They call her the printer or whatever. And she talks about him like he's her father figure, although there are some people who are wondering, you know, what's really going on here. So he takes her on the separate airplane and leaves behind Marco Rubio on Air Force One to get shot out of the sky. I mean, you know, this is weird. This is very weird. And I think, you know, more than anything else, it shows that this is a guy. You know, I mentioned this the other day. I don't understand how it is that Republicans seem to think that Donald Trump is this big macho guy. I mean, he wears more makeup, and now he's wearing a wig, than some drag queens. He's morbidly obese. He's tweeting out all these pictures of himself as macho man, you know, as, you know, skinny and healthy and all. And he's even having his having AI touch up photos of him when he goes out golfing because he looks so bad. And this is the macho man that the cucks over on, you know, the Republican, the MAGA people are like, oh, he's such a manly man. Yeah, put on a little more makeup, Donald. So anyway, it's getting weird out there. Michael in Bronx, New York. Hey, Michael, what's on your mind today?
2: Hi, a whole lot, Tom, good buddy. I'm so mad right now at the recent turn of events. Let me start off like this. Just as you have Slim Shady identified as Eminem, you find out he's a hell of a lot more legitimate than the fat Shady that is identified as Donald Trump. The swap stunt that he... Oh, you like that, huh? But yeah, the swap stunt that he pulled with the two planes, the Air Force Ones, and then he is going to leave the public, namely his staff and reporters, on board on the decoy plane, in which that could have been struck by an Iran missile or whatever the hell it was that they were threatening Trump with.
1: Yeah, at the very least, what they should have said to the people on the plane was, there's a credible threat against this plane, and if you choose to get off right now, we won't, you know, call you names or anything. But, you know, people should have been informed. I mean, this is just crazy.
2: And that is exactly what the media was saying. And then his reaction is that, well, whatever. And yeah. Then he says, if I go, then you go. Like, if I go down, you go down. Get the hell out of here. I ain't going with you whatsoever. Yeah, exactly.
1: The guy's a coward. There's no other way to describe it. Donald Trump is a coward. He has been a coward his whole entire life. Bullies are almost always cowards, and this guy's a bully.
2: And he's a bully, he's a coward, he's a sinister, he's a terrorist, he is a number one danger to the safety and lives of all Americans. And I just wish people in Congress and in the corporate media will grow a bunch of cojones, if I can use that term, and then just take a stand against this guy.
1: Say it, go ahead and impeach him
2: and so forth.
1: I get it, Michael. A great rant, as always. Michael, thank you. Steve in Yorba Linda, California. Hey, Steve, thanks for listening to KPFK. What's up?
3: Hello, Tom. Hey. Hello, everybody out there. I enjoy the program. What I was going to suggest was people probably aren't going to be able to figure this one out immediately. But when we are thinking about our country, talking about our country, I'm going to suggest that people say the United States or the USA instead of saying America. I know it sounds weird because it becomes so automatic just to say America. But the fact is, even on our money, it says United States of America, which means part of.
1: Yeah, I mean, arguably a Chilean is an American, you know, a Colombian is an American, a Mexican is an American, because it's the American hemisphere, the North and South and Central.
3: Yeah. It's just become so automatic for people to, you know. Just
1: all named after Amerigo Vespucci.
3: The old
1: Fire Sign Theater song, you know, God bless Vespucci land. Anyhow, back to you, Steve.
3: Okay.
1: Yeah.
3: Yeah. Well, you know, it's so automatic, but I'm just asking people to do that because it is the way it is. Even on our money, it says
1: No, I get it, and I've been hearing
3: the United States.
1: I've been hearing this song from Canadians for a long, long time. You guys aren't the only Americans. Steve, thank you for the call.
3: Yeah.
1: Good talking to you.

0: very disconcerting to me was ballot four issue, which was to take away our right to petition to put something on the ballot to change our constitution, like we've done to make abortion a constitutional right and minimum wage. And Tom, I could not believe this. I'm thinking, we're not going to get rid of that because we're Missourians. It passed. 80% said no, we want to keep that right. 80%. Yeah. And number five, though, I was concerned about, because it was like take away property taxes and income taxes, so I was concerned. Tom, we voted no, 82%. No, we want to continue paying our taxes and being responsible citizens.
1: Yep.
0: I couldn't believe it. I had to wake my husband up at 4 o'clock in the morning and go, honey, here's what the issue, here's what happened.
2: Michelle, do you know what the proportion was of people who voted in the Republican versus Democratic primaries? Because it could be that these numbers are shifting the way they are just because far more Democrats showed up to vote than Republicans.
0: Not only that, I think more Democrats showed up because Republicans are kind of right now, I will say the word disarray, Tom.
2: Yeah,
0: but,
2: I think they're not quite sure what to make of what's going on.
0: Exactly. And I went to the poll, and I've worked this poll, you know, as an electioneer, and, you know, because I've worked in politics, and I've been going there. I walked in, Tom, and I asked, I always say, how's the turnout been? And they were like, for a primary election, the turnout was great. And the poll workers were young.
2: Mm, great.
0: I mean, some were 30, 40. Usually they're like 75, 80, and I got to help them help.
2: No, but I remember. My mom used to be a poll worker.
0: I was amazed. I was like, where's Newt? Because this one guy has been working there forever. And they're like, young people. So things are changing. Yeah. And I think people are tired. But I've never seen results like that, 82%, 80% saying, no, something's wrong. But I just wanted to let you go and give you some hope.
2: Yeah.
0: I'm going to say the show me state showed them to the door.
2: I love it. I love it, Michelle.
0: Have a good one, Tom.
2: Well, Michelle, I have another question. Just, you know, this is all, you know, what's going on with these ballot measures and things. Do you think there's any possibility that you're going to end up with any Democrats elected statewide this year? I mean, you know,
0: I will say,
2: the governor, the attorney general, that kind of stuff.
0: No, oh God, no. No, not. I don't know, not this year, but mm-hmm. I will say in 2 years. I mean, Jackson County and St. Louis County, Springfield, mm-hmm. we always do Democrats in Boone County, but I just don't. Statewide, those rural areas.
2: Claire McCaskill there for a while, right?
0: But she was Springfield. And that's still a college town, and she got around. But you got to watch out for those outstate people. The rural people are still just thinking, got to be Republican or nothing else. But when you talk to them, they always talk about Democrat stuff.
2: Yeah. Well, they're listening to right-wing talk radio. That's all they've got, literally.
0: But they got me when I go down to my Lake House in the Ozarks. I preach every time, Tom.
2: Good on you, Michelle. Good on you. Thanks so much for the call. I appreciate the update.
0: Bye.
2: So what's on your mind today? Tim in Hartford, Connecticut. Hey, Tim, what's up?
3: Hey, listen, I got a few points. Hope I can get to them all. But real fast, it bothers me that no one is leading off with the obvious all day long, every day. And that is Trump knows he lost the election. And what he's doing now, he's punishing the American people. Us suffering makes him happy. He's a very vindictive man. We all know he goes after political enemies. He knows he lost that election. He wants you to think that it was stolen. That's just hoopla. What it is, he started with the tariffs. That was hurting our economy pretty bad at first, remember? Mm. Then he started this war. The way that we are in dire straits is because this guy knows he lost the election, and he's pissed at the American people for it. He's not doing anything for the American people.
2: Well, this is why he's pulling funding from blue states. I mean, no FEMA money for you.
3: Want four more years of this, so he's saying the election will be rigged as though we love what he's doing. He knows he's out of there. He knows this whole do-nothing Congress is out of there. And people should be leading with the fact that this guy knows he lost and he's punishing the American people.
2: Yeah. Yeah, he's had now 60.
3: I don't hear that enough.
2: Yeah, 60-plus candidates for positions in the federal government and federal judgeships that need to be

0: vetted by the Senate, every single one of them has refused to say that that Joe Biden won the 2020 election. Every single
1: one. He leaves
0: one.
1: With that. It really gets
0: insane.
1: Me that no, they try to put their feet to the fire, and they're like, can you just say it? Can you just say that Biden won the election? They won't even just say it.
0: No, I know.
1: They are the kings of spin. They'll start something out like, well, the dog is attacking the chicken, and you're like, what? They're the kings of spin. Every time you hit them with a good, when you hit them with a good blow, they'll come up with something ludicrous like the roof is off the top. The roof is off the top, and you're like, what?
0: Yeah.
1: And that's what the news will lead with.
0: Yeah, no,
1: hits me every day, Tom.
0: I totally get it, Tim. I totally get it. And you put it together so well. Thank you so much for the call, Nicholas in San Cristobal, Mexico. Hey, Nicholas, what's on your mind today?
2: Oh gosh, first of all, thanks for taking that call. As you always do, bless you. What's on my mind? It's far too much to recount. But as a preface, I've been listening for the last 3 days to long, really, truly lengthy histories of Hannah Arendt, William Benjamin, other great thinkers, political thinkers, particularly of the 20th century. So, of course, my brain is just scrambled at this point with so much to think about. And the thing that keeps coming back to mind over these past few days, which has something to do with the caller previously who said he couldn't understand how many people voted for Trump, you know, especially a second time, knowing what they know about this man, knowing what they knew, they voted for him anyway. And that, you know, question constantly pops up because it's on the mind of basically everybody. And Hannah Arendt really did come up with the answer, even if it wasn't specifically aimed at today's dilemmas and our national nightmare today. But when she came up with the phrase and then the book, The Banality of Evil, for having watched the trial of Eichmann in Jerusalem, and when he sat in that glass box, and she realized what a small man he was and what an average intellect he was, and how he was simply a good, organizer, organizing the death camps at Auschwitz and things similar. And, you know, what a common person he was. That there was nothing special really about him.
0: Yeah.
2: And that was the real horror that she realized when she came up with that phrase.
0: I saw a post by a Holocaust survivor who said, and it's a fairly famous one. I'm sorry, I don't recall who it was, but he said it wasn't just the Gestapo who imprisoned me.
2: No.
0: It was the butcher from down the street. It was the carpenter who worked on my house once. It was the...
2: That's exactly right.
0: Yeah.
2: That's exactly it. And I think that's what this country, the United States, has suffered since he first came down that fake golden escalator.
0: Yeah. It's not even gold.
2: Brought us into this era of disaster. But, you know, I would add to the banality of evil, I would add the banality of the acceptance of lies and distruth, which has become so common now because of him and his, 30,000 lies in his first four terms?
0: Yeah.
2: You know, and on and on. But the public only becomes able to accept evil, to accept lies, when the public is basically frightened. And so what Hitler did was frighten Germans of Jews. And this was, of course, after the Great Depression they had after World War One, and so everybody was reaching out to Daddy, save us, Daddy, save us.
0: Oh, yeah.
2: And that's exactly the same ploy Trump has been using, save us, Daddy.
0: Yeah.
2: And there are enough people, what was it, 76 million people who voted from House? Again, I mean, even I'm asking this question, how is it possible? Well, I know the answer, and still I ask the question because it's so outrageous.
0: What it tells you is there's 76 million white people in America who think it's more important to keep black and brown people down than it is to strengthen Social Security, have a national health care system, and put their kids through college.
2: The other thing I would add very quickly is I know how important it is to play on the idea of corruption in the upcoming elections, both the midterms and in 2028. I get that, and I do want that to be a primary focus, but I don't want it to be the only one. The other one has got to be health care for all.
0: Mm-hmm.
2: That's the other big thing that's on everybody's, you know, wish list.
0: Agreed.
2: So we got to. It can't be just corruption.
0: No.
2: We allow
0: yeah.
2: it to become just that. You know, we're not hungry.
0: The rule of threes hungry. Says you want three things. I mean, you know, everybody says, oh, you can spot AI because you see three things in a row. Well, that's a right. human thing. The rule of threes has to do with the way our brains are wired. And so,
2: what three would you choose?
0: Ending corruption, giving everybody health care, and getting money, big money out of politics, or getting big money out of politics could be a subset of ending corruption. Ending corruption by getting money out of politics, giving everybody health care, and making college free. Yeah. Those would be my big three.
2: There's another one, college free, but you can winnow it down to whichever. But yes, you got it. You nailed it.
0: Yeah, there you go. So
2: the other thing is don't allow small people like Donald Trump to make you afraid to the point where you're willing to accept people like him.
0: Yeah, don't let the ants get you down or the Lilliputians.
2: There you go.
0: Nicholas, thank you very much for the call. Let's see here. George in Cripple Creek, Virginia. Hey, George, what's on your mind today?
3: Hey, Tom, how you doing?
0: Good.
3: Interesting article in Pravda on August 9th. A Frankenstein made from Soviet parts failed to become a weapon of victory. They're talking about the Flamingo missiles, right? Mm-hmm. And they're claiming that out of 34 or so fired over the past year, only three have hit the targets, and they're saying the Flamingo was aided by Soviet-era engineers who used recycled engines from Soviet jet trainers and Soviet-era electronics, and they're proving easy targets for modern Russian anti-aircraft defense system, since this thing is 40 feet long as a normal school bus.
0: Mm-hmm.
3: And weighs 13,000 pounds, which, if my math is correct, is 6.5 tons.
0: Right.
3: And they have to fly low, following rivers to avoid Russian air defense systems. And they're saying, and this is backed up by the Kiev Post on June 27th.
0: So is
3: the Kiev Post is the leading Ukrainian English language newspaper.
0: Going
3: out of 30-some-odd. Yeah,
0: I might have missed a word somewhere. Are you talking about a vulnerability of Russia or a vulnerability of Ukraine?
3: No, the Ukrainian Flamingo cruise missile.
0: Ah, so it's the Ukrainian missiles that are vulnerable to Russian shooting them.
3: Right, yeah, because it's made from recycled Soviet jet engines and electronics.
0: Got it.
3: And it's back, the Kiev Post, which is the leading Ukrainian English language paper.
0: Mm-hmm.
3: Says of the 34 fired over the past year, only three have hit the target.
0: Mm.
3: So they're saying it's easy pickings for Russian air defense systems.
0: So Ukraine needs a hypersonic missile like Russia is using against them.
3: Yeah, right. Yeah, like the Oreshnik or the Kinjal. Yeah, this thing, this Flamingo flies at about 600 miles an hour, and the Oreshnik, etc., fly at several thousand miles an hour.
0: Yeah.
3: And, the Flamingo doesn't have modern anti-aircraft defense evasion systems and advanced electronics. So they're saying it's the Frankenstein monster.
0: That's sad. That's unfortunate. I mean, it's... I'm just astonished, George, that about a month ago, J.D. Vance said that his proudest accomplishment as vice president was stopping the flow of weapons to Ukraine. American weapons, and
3: yeah, disgraceful.
0: I'm just amazed that wasn't a headline. You know?
3: Yeah, I'm astounded. After 4.5 years, Ukraine isn't just still in the fight, but they're hitting targets inside Russia and keep fighting Russia to a standstill.
0: Yeah.
3: And Vance is proud that his shining moment was declining, preventing aid from going to Ukraine.
0: Yeah.
3: That's disgraceful.
0: It is. Yeah, it's obscene. And what's even more obscene is that the American press has done nothing with it. It just blows my mind. George, I got to run, but thank you for the call. It's always
3: great. Was a headline that went by in a minute and then sort of disappeared.
0: Yeah, you're right. It wasn't even a one-day story. It was maybe a three-hour story in the news cycle. Thank you, George.

0: free trade. Welcome back. Oh, my. Kenyatta in Los Angeles. Hey, Kenyatta, what's on your mind today?
1: I am basking in the sumptuous afterglow at the imagery of Mr. Tough Guy 5 deferment. I kidnap foreign leaders, decapitate governments all over the world. I'm such a badass Smitty Trump cowering in a catering truck. Let me tell you, it is nothing less than exquisite.
0: Have you seen the memes around? I mean, there's all these, people are creating all these pictures of Trump sitting in the catering truck, like just wolfing down all the food in sight. You know, it's just hysterical.
1: Well, of course he was. And you do know, my sensei, teacher, and good friend, you do know that that was a taco truck.
0: Of course.
1: How humiliating.
0: Yeah.
1: In any event, Tom, I try to, when I have the pleasure and privilege of interacting with you, I try to talk about substantive issues. But I just, you know, with this, you know, this, all of this violence across the globe and this tough talk, you know, my father didn't get a deferment from Vietnam.
0: Yeah. Yeah.
1: You know, I've written about it before, and I know you've read those pieces, so I'm not going to go off on that. But this guy's a coward,
0: yep.
1: And to think that an American president, the humiliation of it, having to go out the back door and get in a catering truck,
0: yep.
1: Man, that's priceless.
0: Yeah. Yeah, it really is, and Trump is a coward. He's been a coward his whole entire life. Bullies are always cowards. I mean, it's like a law of nature.
1: I talked to you before. I know about the fact that, you know, he when he would do his rallies, he would do this like he's in this fighting stance,
0: mm-hmm.
1: And right, he's right-handed, and anyone with any experience in non-lethal hand-to-hand combat, and I have a lot of it, knows that you are going to get the living S knocked out of you if you're right-handed, because your right leg, if you're right biased, your right leg is the strongest. He has his left hand up, his left hand back. Do you know, I see stuff like that.
0: Mm-hmm, apparently.
1: He's right-handed. Oh, my God.
0: Yeah.
1: Man.
0: Yeah, no, he's not an MFA fighter.
1: It's the insanity of it. You know, yeah, I'm making light of it.
0: Yeah, no, I get
1: it. But the insanity of it.
0: And that he let a plane full of reporters who did not sign up to be, you know, decoy targets, leave the ground without the courtesy. I mean, they didn't have to tell him that Trump wasn't on the plane. They could, although it would have been appropriate and polite. And by the way, previous presidents have done that when they've tried to sneak around. They let the press know. But he could have at least said to these people on this plane, this plane, there's a credible chance that this plane will get shot out of the air by the Iranians. And if you want to take a different flight later, you're welcome to. And nobody said a word to them.
1: Excuse me for interrupting, because I know
0: I'm
1: this
0: done.
1: Is your air. But are you perchance assigning some level of empathy?
0: Yes, you're right. You're right. I mean, that's you know, like with Elon Musk, who says that empathy is the big bug in Western civilization. You know, we're talking about a psychopath. Yeah. Kenyatta, thank you. It's always so nice to hear from you, and I love reading your newsletters over on Substack. Thank you.
1: Well, I'm trying to get back, Tom. I've had to go down a very dark tunnel in my personal life, but I do see light at the end of this tunnel.
0: That's
1: what
0: great.
1: I'm hoping is that it is not an oncoming freight train.
0: I hope so too. And I noticed that you've written a couple of pieces recently, and I'm always pleased to read them. So, Kenyatta, keep up the great work.
1: Thank you, man.
0: Yeah, thank you. On the line with us, our buddy John Pavlovitz, the writer, pastor, activist. His latest book, Worth Fighting For. Plus, he's got a new children's book out. Actually, it's out already. In fact, I gave a copy of it to my grandchildren last week. It's called Here and Now and Small and Close, and it's really cool. It's like Be Here Now for little kids. HereNowSmallClose.com is where you can find that. But if you want to find John Pavlovich's website, his Substack newsletter, it's called The Beautiful Mess. 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John, welcome back to the program. I loved your piece on how I didn't realize how sick America was making me until I left it. And by the way, it's great having you back with us. Thanks so much for joining us.
2: So good to be with you, my friend.
0: So you say it took me a nearly five full days away from America to begin to realize, you know. So what did you begin to realize? And tell us about this.
2: Yeah, you know, Tom, I think we all have been immersed in this sustained urgency, this continual state of conflict for so long that we forget that this is not a natural default state for us individually or as a nation. And when I got out of the country for a little while, the geographic distance helped me get some mental and emotional space. And I just began to realize, you know, this is just not a healthy way. Our systems are not built for this. None of us, no matter where we are on the political spectrum. And so we're all operating at less than optimum capacity, I think, as human beings.
0: I thought it was remarkable, this list that you put together in your article. And if it's okay with you, I'll just call you. You've got 8 things here, and I'll just call them out, and you can riff on them each one, okay? You were talking about how while you were in Europe, you discovered that not everyone wakes up each day feeling they need to marshal every available resource to protect themselves from their elected officials.
2: Yeah, you know, in talking to people at coffee shops and in Ubers, people have a different sense of the government. Now, no government is perfect, but there isn't a sense in many parts of the world that we are under constant attack by our elected leaders. And that's something here in America we've gotten used to, waking up every day and saying the greatest threat I'm going to face today is probably an inside job. And that's really sad.
0: You note that in Europe, not everyone fears a routine surgery will bankrupt them.
2: Yeah, I mean, it's no secret that most of the world has figured this out, how to care for its people, how to make sure that we can sustain health and make sure that people have elemental, you know, critical care. And it's just really sad that we talk about America as if it's this exceptional place, and yet we are failing miserably when compared to so many other places.
0: It's so well said. Not everyone, you write, has masked government-funded goons murdering innocent people in their streets. What a revelation, huh?
2: I mean, that's one of the things, Tom, over this second administration, I think we're sort of getting numb to this reality that this is happening, that these people are going around with, you know, no regard for the law and no accountability. And I think we've got to stay angry at that and make sure that we don't lose our outrage and realize that's not normal.
0: Yeah, and how remarkable that people in Europe don't have to deal with this. You write, not everyone has a, you know, again, from your experience just taking a vacation, not everyone has a career criminal and serial predator as their head of state.
2: Right. I mean, you know, you kind of get a perspective that most of the world has. They're both disappointed in America, they're fearful for America, but they're really saying, you know, how did you guys end up with this person in the most powerful place of leadership? And it's a question I don't know if we can actually answer anymore.
0: Yeah. In answer to that arguably rhetorical question, I would argue, John, that the way that we got here, and we'll continue with the list here in just a second.
2: Sure.
0: The way that we got here was basically the Supreme Court in 1978, in this decision that Lewis Powell himself wrote, the Bilotti decision, mm-hmm. said corporations are people and money is speech. And it was off to the races. I mean, that started this river of oil money that brought Reagan into office. And then, you know, we got the Reagan Revolution, and it's just been taking apart the guardrails ever since.
2: Yeah, and you add to that the religious right and, you know, how they've worked in concert to really permeate a whole section of our population with fear, pornography incessantly.
0: Well, and that was also Reagan. I mean, you know, he hired his vice president's son, George W. Bush, who brought in Jerry Falwell and Ralph Reed into the White House.
2: That's right.
0: And we had in 1981, we had this explicit marriage between the Republican Party and the hardcore right-wing Christian movement.
2: Yeah, and what you talk about Europe, I mean, Europe is looking at us and saying, well, you know, we used to be the people who had this religious kind of, you know, religion enmeshed in our politics, you know, decades ago, centuries ago. And now here you are repeating the worst of our history. I think that's something that I heard a lot about when I talked to people.
0: Yeah. You note that not everyone is watching every fundamental liberty evaporating. What are the fundamental liberties that most concern you that we are losing here in America that Europe still has?
2: Well, I think when we lose the ability to protest our own government, and we're seeing that more and more, we're seeing with, you know, flock cameras and with people being arrested for protesting, that's a really scary place to be as a nation. And I think it's something that we have to make sure that we don't lose. We have to keep pushing back and making sure that we have a government that is not above reproach. And that's how a democracy works. If we are going to be a republic, we have to have the ability to criticize and change our leadership.
0: Yeah. And I have this sense that, you know, Putin and Trump have these phone calls every 2 weeks that last about an hour and a half. And that, you know, Putin is just like walking him through this, you know, arrest a member of Congress. That'll shut them up. And so Trump does that, you know, arrest, you know, tackle a senator and beat him up. So he does that, you know, put a couple of people in jail for 40 or 50 or 60 years just, you know, for protesting. And so Trump does that. And I think it's actually tamping down protest in the United States. It certainly worked for Putin.
2: Well, yeah, and the message that we're getting, a lot of people are saying to me, I'm too scared to even go to a rally now. Yeah. And when you get that kind of, you know, hesitation by people who normally would be outspoken, you realize the people who are still silent, why they're silent. And that's the other part of that.
0: Yeah. Yeah. And kind of, perhaps the most poignant of all of your observations was the last one in your list. You said, not everyone is feeling, again, you know, from your experience visiting in Europe, we're talking with John Pavlovitz. You said not everyone is feeling as though their nation's best days are behind them. That's so sad, isn't it?
2: Yeah, it is. I think, you know, so many of us have lost a sense of optimism about the future. We have certain givens about, you know, our progress as a nation regarding human and civil rights. And we saw things changing over the last, you know, few decades. And we've had rural. And that's about 6 months ago when he said, you have no idea this type of shift is when you're in a nation where so many of those still in place and people are optimistic about where they're headed. And so it's hard to lose that.
0: Yeah, it really is. And, Louise and I lived in Europe for 2 years back in the 80s. We lived in Germany. And I remember the culture shock. You know, I mean, we very much wanted to come back home after about a year and a half. It was like, you know, we missed America. But that was that was before the Reagan Revolution had really bit. And, you know, it was easy to find the things in Europe that you thought were a little weird. And but boy, I get it now. Go ahead.
2: Yeah. And, you know, Tom, I wish Trump supporters could have the same experience to go abroad and have people ask them questions about what they love about their country, because I think so many MAGA Americans, Trump supporters, are operating under mythology that is no longer reality, if it ever was. And I just want to ask these people, what do you actually love about this nation, and have them sort of be confronted by the perspective of people who are outside of this nation, not just the liberal enemy that they see me as.
0: Yeah. Well, and there was a time in America where we actually embraced this idea of the great melting pot, that diversity was a good thing. I mean, when I was a kid in elementary school, and now, granted, this is a long time ago, but I remember, you know, being told that America was the great melting pot and that that was a strength of our country and that made us unique among the nations of the world. And now you've got an entire political party that is committed to saying, oh, no, it's a terrible thing. We've got to get those black people out of Springfield. We've got to get those brown people out of Texas. We've got to, you know. Yep. It's Stephen Miller et al. As a pastor and a writer and an activist, to wrap this up, we're talking with John Pavlovitz. His Substack newsletter, The Beautiful Mess, is just great, and it's free, and you need to subscribe to it right now. As a pastor, how would you summarize this to a congregant or to our listeners and viewers right now?
2: Well, I'd say if there was ever a time to be counted for the things that you believe in, this would be the time. I ask people a question. Who do you think you are? What is the story you tell yourself about what matters to you, about what you value, about the impact you're having on the world? And then ask yourself if you are embodying those values, because now is the time individually and collectively for all of us who remember the aspirations of America to begin to incarnate the aspirations of America.
0: Yeah. Yeah. Dwight Eisenhower's farewell address, he talked about these great spiritual blessings that America has. And he ended it with a prayer. And the same thing in his Cross Iron speech. And, we no longer in this country, or at least the Republican Party in this country, no longer views those things, you know, where Eisenhower talked about every warship launched is a theft from those who hunger.
2: Yep.
0: We no longer view that as a spiritual value. That shocks me, John.
2: Well, it does, but it's good to remember, Tom, that the majority of the American people still, whether they're religious or not, still value very similar things: equality, justice, caring for the least of these. And that's simply what we have to keep focusing on. They can distract us and they can do all the shenanigans that they're going to do. We have to keep focused on what matters to us and what we're here to do, the America that we want to leave people who follow us.
0: Yeah, very, very well said. John Pavlovitz, check out his newsletter, The Beautiful Mess, over on Substack, johnpavlovitz.substack.com, and also this incredible new children's book. It's just marvelous. HereNowSmallClose.com is where you can find it, or, of course, wherever fine books are sold. John, thanks so much for dropping by. It's always so nice seeing you.
2: Thank you, my friend. Be well.
0: Yeah, you too. My op-ed over at HarbinterReport.com this morning, my daily take, is titled, Never Underestimate a Cornered Rat. Trump's election plot is taking shape. I started the article out by pointing out that Trump was on Wayne Allen Root's program a couple days ago. Wayne used to be a regular on this show. There's a bunch of clips of him and me debating over on YouTube. I always liked Wayne. I just have to say, his policies are nuts. I mean, the guy's just a full-blown, I don't know, right-wing, you know, whatever. But he's friendly about it, at least. So anyhow, he says to Trump, let me put an idea in your head. And I'm thinking, oh, God. He says, because it's so hard to get the Senate to do anything. Now they're on recess. They've never done anything. They never get anything done. If they never get the Save America Act done, you have the right to declare a national security emergency for elections. And then he says that the Supreme Court ruled in 83 that if he does that, Congress can't stop him. He says, so if you do this in the next month, you'll get photo ID, proof of citizenship, and a limit to mail-in ballots. You don't even need the Senate's vote. And Trump's response is the most interesting part of all this. He said, let's just say that stranger things have happened. Well, indeed they have. In 1968, Lyndon Johnson was president. Hubert Humphrey was vice president. He was running for election as president. Hubert Humphrey was. He was running against Richard Nixon in 1968. And Nixon learned that Humphrey and the Johnson administration, but Humphrey was involved right in the middle of it, had just successfully negotiated peace with South and North Vietnam, and that they were going to meet in September or October in Paris to sign the deal, close the deal, and end the Vietnam War, which would have saved 24,000 American lives and over 1 million Vietnamese lives. Richard Nixon learned about it, contacted the South Vietnamese, said, well, make you rich if you refuse to go to Paris and sign the deal. They refused to sign the deal, and that was the end of that. Lyndon Johnson, or Hubert Humphrey, lost the election. Richard Nixon became president after committing treason to do it. In 1980, Ronald Reagan was behind Jimmy Carter. Jimmy Carter was, everybody viewed him as a good, clean, honest president who was doing good work. And he just put solar panels on the White House. He created a solar bank for America. So by the year 2000, 20% of our electricity would be coming from solar power. I mean, this is before we were even talking about global warming, although it had already started happening. It was basically in the fringes of science that we were hearing about it. But this was just about energy independence, in the wake of the Arab oil embargo. But the Iranian students, they called themselves, seized control of the American embassy and held, I think it was 54 people hostage. And the president of Iran, Abolhassan Banisadr, cut a deal with Jimmy Carter to release the hostages. He wanted them out of there. Carter wanted them out of there. But the Reagan campaign found out about this, and they short-circuited the deal. They went right to the Ayatollah, and they said, if you'll keep the hostages until after the election, we will sell you spare parts for the American military equipment that you have that the Shah bought from us for years and years and years. They were desperately in need at that point of spare tires and weapons for their F-15s and you know, other things. And so the Iranians said, cool, we'll do it. And even before the election, in October of 1980, we were shipping spare tires to Iran through Israel. So, and you know, this continued for 5 or 6 years. This is, you know, when it got busted wide open, and we learned that Reagan had been selling weapons to Iran for years. It was called the Iran-Contra scandal. And it was all about stealing the election in 1980. In 2000, Republicans knew that the election was going to come down to Florida. So Jeb Bush purges, he has Catherine Harris, the Secretary of State, purge, you know, between 50 and 90,000 African Americans off the voting rolls. And sure enough, his brother wins the state by 537 votes. And when the state Supreme Court says, well, let's do a recount and find out what happened, which would have, by the way, shown the effect of the purge, five corrupt Republicans on the U.S. Supreme Court, with George Herbert Walker Bush's appointee, Clarence Thomas, who should have recused himself, being the deciding vote, said, nah, we're going to stop that recount down in Florida. To hell with the 10th Amendment, or the 9th, yeah, the 10th Amendment, states' rights, and handed the election to George W. Bush. So here you have three elections that were stolen by Republicans. And then, you know, in this article, I don't even get into 2016, where Russia helped Trump get elected. I've done that in previous articles, but, I would argue that that was a fourth stolen election by a Republican. So what's Trump up to? Well, he's already issued an executive order telling the Postmaster General not to deliver mail, not to deliver ballots to or from people who are not on his approved list of voters. And David Steiner, the Postmaster General, says, that's fine with me. A federal judge ordered ICE way back in October last year, last fall, a federal judge ordered ICE to hand over to him all of their internal communications about showing up at the polls this fall. They have so far refused to do so. And they continue to refuse to do so because we're ICE. We don't have to follow the friggin' law. We don't care about the damn law. We'll arrest people even without Fourth Amendment protections. We'll throw them in jail even without Fifth Amendment protections. Other events here. Reuters reported last month that the White House is already discussing declaring a national emergency around the elections. And voters in 41 states have been election deniers on the ballot, while dozens of known election deniers have taken control of election running positions across the country. So given that the feds are not going to help us, it's fairly obvious. It's up to us. It's up to Democrats. It's up to the states and the democratically controlled states and people like you and me. So what Democrats have to do is educate Americans about the Constitution, which gives the power of elections to the states. If Trump tries to claim a national emergency, we need to show up in the streets. We held elections through the War of 1812, the Civil War, the Republican Great Depression, both World Wars, and other times of national crisis. This year can't be an exception. States need to prepare litigation, you know, TROs, complaints. We need to steal the spines of election administrators. We need to reach out to Republicans, you know, who might actually believe in elections. You know, Brad Raffensperger in Georgia refused to find 11,000 votes for Trump. And finally, as Al Gore told, you know, can tell you from sad experience, we need to prepare for the inevitable onslaught of right-wing propaganda calling our elections into question and claiming fraud. And perhaps most importantly, you need to, or all of us, you know, anybody who can, who has the time and the ability, particularly if you're retired, need to contact your local elections officials and volunteer to be an election monitor or an election worker. Republicans right now are volunteering in huge numbers, right-wingers all across the country, particularly to check signatures on mail-in ballots so that they can reject mail-in ballots, because mail-in ballots are disproportionately Democratic. And so These are the things that we can do. These are the things the Democratic Party needs to do. Because this guy, I mean, you know, he was perfectly willing to have his vice president murdered, hanged by an angry mob that he sent to him. If he's willing to kill somebody to hang out of power, he's willing to do anything. So we have to damn well get ready. I mean, this election is not, what, 87 days away, 97 days away, something like that? I think it's 87 days. It's just a few months out. Let's get ready. Matthew in Chicago. Hey, Matthew, what's on your mind today?
3: Hello, Tom. What I wanted to ask you was about Dr. Fauci.
0: Mm-hmm.
3: I'm not really technical, so I couldn't really get information on him like I would like to. But it seems like Trump is going after Dr. Fauci, but I'm a pretty good judge of character, and I always thought Dr. Fauci was right on. What do you think about Dr. Fauci?
0: I think he's a national treasure. He's a man who could have made a fortune, and instead he advised, what, five presidents, I think, all the way back to Reagan. I mean, he was helping,
3: right,
0: you know, he was working to try to deal with the AIDS epidemic back in the 80s. He's a good man who has put his life on the line, and he made some decisions during COVID that he later reversed, you know, let's mask, let's not mask, let's do this, let's not do, because the science was evolving. We had no idea what the hell this disease was in the beginning.
3: Right, and if he didn't have an idea, how do you think Trump had an idea? Trump would sit up on that panel. Trump asked his guys, well, can we shoot alcohol into him? And,
0: yeah,
3: and then the guy was like, oh,
0: yeah, bleach.
3: Damn,
0: let's shoot up some bleach.
3: Yeah, bleach.
0: Or stick a light bulb up your backside, you know? it was pretty wild stuff. No, not Trump who's going after Fauci right now. I mean, you know, he'll pile on when he thinks it's useful, but it's really Rand Paul. And the reason Rand Paul, in my opinion, is going after Fauci is because Fauci humiliated Rand Paul. Rand Paul was a proponent of this, you know, theory that if we just let the disease rip, let it kill as many Americans as possible, and those of us with immunity will survive it, and it'll be like the Black Death in Europe, and, you know, we'll have a whole brand new genome and everything.
3: Yeah.
0: And it was just nonsense.
3: I hear you.
0: And it would have killed.
3: Right.
0: I mean, as it is, we had the highest or second highest rate of COVID death in the world. Because soon as Trump realized on April 11th, as soon as he realized that April 11th, 2020, that the majority of people who were dying were black or brown rather than white, he immediately said, OK, we're going to push everybody back to work. And that was when the conflict with Fauci started.
3: Right.
0: And that was when Americans started dying in droves.
3: Yes,
0: it's incredible. No, Fauci's a good man, Matthew.
3: One other thing, right quick, that Pete Hedgehog, he wants to give the guys testosterone shots.
0: Yeah, he does.
3: Crazy.
0: Yeah. It is. I think, you know, it's probably because he himself is shooting up testosterone like Bob Kennedy does, and he's trying to rationalize it. Matthew, I got to run, but thank you for the call. Bill in Santa Monica. Hey, Bill, what's up?
4: Hey, Tom. I just want to. Trump's new angry with Robert Kennedy for not finding a connection between vaccines and autism.
0: Right.
4: And I was wondering, does that have anything to do? I'm not a scientist or a doctor, but I've heard people say that Barron's autistic or is on the spectrum.
0: There was a lot of speculation about that. There continues to be because he apparently behaves in unusual ways, shall we say?
4: So is Trump trying to blame the fact that he was vaccinated?
0: I think so. But I don't know for sure. But I've read articles suggesting that that's the case. So.
4: And one other thing, Tom.
0: Sorry, Bill. I'm out of time. It's the end of the show. Thanks. Thanks so much for being with us today, and thanks, for sharing the good word about our program. We'll see you same time, same place tomorrow. In the meantime, don't forget, democracy is not a spectator sport. It requires all of us, and that includes you. So get out there, get active, tag, you're it. Hey, volunteer to be an election worker. They need them. They need you. Have a great afternoon. Be good to yourself and the folks around you. Stay safe. Be good to yourself. I think I just said that, didn't I? Eat your veggies, get your exercise, and I'll catch up with you tomorrow. Have a great one.
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0: Good morning. It's Thursday, August 13th, 2026. 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
0: Though Damo would, of course, have any common sense.
1: Share your thoughts via our website, WGDR.org, or giving us a call at 802-454-7762. Good morning, Stephen.
0: Yeah, good morning, Walt.
1: How are you?
0: Oh, not too bad. We 61 1/3% of the year has gone by, and we're 39% of the way through the Orange Man's term.
1: Well, that's good to know. Scattered showers and thunderstorms today, mainly after 5 p.m. Should be cloudy early this morning, gradually become sunny. I know that this sounds contradictory, but that's what they're saying. High near 75, not a deluge anywhere except higher amounts of rain. Of course, possible in those thunderstorms. We'll deliver a complete and just as confusing weather forecast for the weekend and the rest of, or the beginning of the work week, at 7 a.m.
0: Yeah. So I'm going to say something that I'm never going to say again on our program.
1: Who knows?
0: We've got a great show for you this morning. Now, the reason I'm never going to say that again is because so many programs start their programs with that line, and I just think it's so corny. It's just like, really? Why don't you just prove it rather than, like, this is a program that I watch online quite a lot, Breaking Points. Every single time, we've got a great show for you today. That's what one host says. And the other one says, indeed we do. Same thing over and over. It's like, really? Just get on with it. Don't.
1: How about you saying, we have a show for you today.
0: Right.
1: We'll see. You can tell us later.
0: That kind of goes without saying. But anyway, first of all, it's radio.
1: It is.
0: There's true. No show.
1: There's no show. Not we could be in all states of undress for all you know.
0: But you know, I think it's kind of for the listeners to decide. So anyway, but we do certainly have a boatload of content. We can say that. Yes?
1: We have stuff to talk about. Starting with Taj Mahal, actually. That was Diving Duck Blues, and it leads us to an experience. Start with an experience.
0: Well, let's finish the headlines before you get to your experience. Caroline Leavitt's quitting her job.
1: I saw that. How
0: and I'm,
1: something.
0: And I'm just wondering what haranguing Herodan they'll find to replace her.
1: Haranguing Herodan? God, this is a good show.
0: I suppose you're going to talk a little bit about what happened with the Callis and Worcester school vote.
1: I was going to. I don't know.
0: And let's see. I got a piece here by Ken Klippenstein about the U.S. Senate race between Abdul El Sayed and Haley Stevens, and a whole bunch of stuff about the Democrat governor's primary in a various number of places. But anyway, you wanted to talk about loons, I understand.
1: I wanted to talk about loons. So I swim a lot. You know that. I try to swim every day between, like, Memorial Day and Halloween, if possible, although I never quite get to Halloween. But, you know, I've had encounters with loons from kayaks, from canoes, from the shore, and even in the water from time to time. But earlier this week, Helene and I were swimming, and, it was an iffy kind of day, but beautiful in its own way. Piles of really, really high clouds in the sky, sun peeking in and out. Started to rain. There's no thunder or anything, so we stayed in the water. We stayed relatively close to shore so that if there was a blip in the sky, we could get out easily.
0: A lightning bolt.
1: Yeah, right. If we were still, like, uncooked, we could make it to shore.
0: Not well done.
1: I'm in this cove, Alina and I get separated. We don't talk much sometimes when we swim. We just, it's kind of like, it's not the type of swimming it's that requires a narration, if you know what I mean.
0: Meditative.
1: Very meditative.
0: And this is in number 10 pond.
1: It's, well, we don't advertise it because, you know, there are enough people there. Although on this day, you know, the couple of raindrops scattered the few people that were there. Weekdays are kind of, you know, lovely. So I'm in a cove, as I said, 100 feet away from Helene or so, and I'm barely moving. I use these little flippers called Zoomers, and, you know, I'm not swimming. You know, sometimes we'll go the length of the pond and back, and we'll swim to do that. But this is a more
0: so you're kind of bobbing. Your feet kind of bobbing. Your feet are not on the bottom.
1: I'm twitching. No, nowhere near the bottom's far away. But twitching my toes, kind of wiggling my fingers, and barely moving. And a loon pops up, but the loon pops up like within arm's length of me, like there. And it's one, they give you the side eye, because how else are they going to look at you? I mean, that's where their eyes are. So I'm a little bit startled, a little bit afraid at first, because I could probably reach out and touch him. And for anybody who doesn't have an experience like this in their repertoire, loons are way, way bigger than you think. Mm. You know, they're closer to a goose than a duck.
0: Uh-huh.
1: So moments after this guy shows up on my radar, his partner shows up almost as close. And then their two kids show up.
0: Mm-hmm.
1: So there's a moment where I'm within 5 feet of all four loons in this summer family on this aforementioned pond. And I got to say, they weren't interested in going anywhere. They stayed around me, and I hear Helene whispering from a distance away. You know, your voice carries a bit over water. She's, "Don't get so close to them." And I said, "I'm not getting close to them. They're getting close to me." So they showed absolutely no interest in going anywhere else.
0: Mm.
1: So I'm bobbing in the pond, surrounded by loons, and it was one of the most amazing experiences that I've ever had, because I learned that the smaller loons make a sound,
0: mm-hmm.
1: not like a loon sound. It's kind of like a little cooing gurgle, which is really like kind of adorable. You know? So I'm getting to do this, and I think back that 4 or 5 days earlier, the same loon family, I'm walking on the road, right? And they're swimming adjacent to the shore right where I'm walking. And I see, you know, I don't pay an awful lot of attention to them because I see them all the time, you know, during the summer. So I turn to walk away, and they both adults go into their distress call. Now, I've heard the distress call from far away, never from close up, and never from two birds at the same time.
0: Mm-hmm.
1: So the distress call sounds like an emergency vehicle.
0: Mm-hmm.
1: And I'm right there. I know exactly what it means. I glance across the pond, and there, 2 or 3 feet above the water on a glide path, is one of the neighborhood eagles.
0: Mm.
1: And I watch this thing unfold, and I'm like tense and say, "Oh no," you know, doing like my Daffy Duck imitation. And the loon adults are calm. They make sure the babies go underwater. It's hard to call them babies because they're almost as big as their parents at this point. But the two younger ones go under the water, and the eagle's bearing down on them. It's not coming slow.
0: Right.
1: And the two loons are on the surface, I guess, making sure that the babies don't come up. And the eagle is within like 3 feet of them, like claws out and open. It's like a picture in National Geographic.
0: Yeah.
1: And at the last possible second, they go down, bloop. And he pulls up and flies away. So the point of all that is I came away from these two loon encounters completely mesmerized. So I did some poking around regarding loons. What bird do you think they're related to?
0: What bird are they related to?
1: Yes, they're related to one bird.
0: One bird only.
1: One bird only.
0: I know, an ostrich.
1: Wrong-o. They're related to penguins.
0: Wow.
1: 50 million years ago, they went their separate ways, but they had a common ancestor.
0: I have to thank
1: my daughter-in-law for this because she's the one who told me about it. But
0: I have a friend who recently passed away who loved penguins. I wish she was still around so I could share that with her. I think she'd think it'd be great that there's a Vermont penguin.
1: Well, I mean, they're the only birds that have solid bones.
0: Yeah.
1: Are we getting a call? Wow. So they're the only birds that have solid bones. Of course, they dive. I mean, loons can dive down to 100 or 200 feet chasing fish. Uh-huh. Penguins the same way. Both are just absolutely gorgeous in water if you've seen films of them underwater.
0: Right.
1: On land, not so much. The loons on land.

0: videos of penguins, and I think their predators actually are more in water than on land, but I don't know for sure. But I seem to recall one where penguin was swimming like crazy looking for a hole to get out from under the ice, and popped up out of the water, and the predator just jumped, you know, is it, I don't know, a shark or something.
1: It's probably a killer whale.
0: And swam up, the mouth came up out of the hole in the ice and snagged the penguin and dragged it back under, so...
1: Well, aren't you a buzzkill? Good morning. This is a great show. You were right at the beginning. So, the one real irony for me is that these loon parents are so doting and so loving and so just completely focused on the kids. They're still, even though the kids can dive down themselves, the parents are still grabbing fish and feeding them. And again, this is happening all around me.
0: Right.
1: And I know that in a couple of weeks, the parents take off. Dad first, poof. Mom second, poof. And the kids are alone. And the kids can't go because they can't even fly yet. And it's just like, you know, in human terms, it's just terribly sad that these chicks are going to be essentially abandoned.
0: Right.
1: But what I realized, of course, is that the entire summer has been training, you know, training them to be independent. And when the parents leave, the kids are independent. It's pretty amazing.
0: They're on their own.
1: Yeah. I mean, well, at any rate, I thought that I would have the perfect song to take us out of this. And it's a song that the late Chick Corea said was probably one of the most indispensable and beautifully written songs around. So let's check in with Bill Evans on WGDR. Who is that?

0: Bill Evans on WGDR, taking us out of kind of magical encounter with loons. It's called Peace. Peace. P-E-A-C-E. P-I-E-C-E. And called by Chick Corea, the late Chick Corea, great pianist in his own right. Most beautiful, nearly indispensable song ever written. So you got anything else to talk about and 7 o'clock?
1: I got lots of stuff, actually.
0: Well, shit.
1: So here's one from Ken Klippenstein. Imagine if Donald Trump went all in endorsing a candidate for the Senate, campaigned for them, and helped raise 11 times as much money as their opponent, and then lost.
0: Oh, no.
1: There would be wall-to-wall media coverage declaring the end of Trump's influence and the Republican Party as we know it. Trump's bitter defeat, the New York Times would say. The end of an era, the Washington Post would echo. This actually just happened in Michigan with one detail glaringly absent. Basically, the entire Democratic Party leadership supported Haley Stevens, who outspent El Sayed 11-1. Amid a relentless campaign of warnings about how bad news bears he would be for the state, party, country, but lost. But the media's response? He didn't win by that much. Now comes the hard part, the general election, and so on. Nonsense. Well, actually, Klippenstein used a different word, but I'm cleaning it up a bit. This is a massive defeat for the Democratic Party, old guard, and an affirmation that a new crop of outsider renegade candidates are the people's choice. Chuck Schumer, Nancy Pelosi, Governor Gretchen Whitmer, basically the entire Democratic establishment endorsed Haley Stevens, a textbook party stooge. For her to still lose is a repudiation and humiliation of not just Stevens, but the entire political Death Star behind her. The party elders threw everything at Al Sayed but their dentures. So there's more to this, which you can read at Substack/@KenKlippenstein, and then click on the link that's entitled Chuck Schumer Eats Fecal Matter. Anyway, so that's what I'm going to be talking about this morning is when, you know, these massive campaigns in some cases failed, in some cases succeeded. So I've got more. But anyway, who do you got this morning, Walt?
0: Well, I was going to mention that sailors who are stationed in the Mideast are literally jumping ship.
1: Mm. Probably where that metaphor came from.
0: Maybe so. But the sailors and Marines aboard the USS Abraham Lincoln have reportedly been experiencing mental health issues to the point where these, and not to make light of this at all, they are attempting suicide by literally jumping ship.
1: So this administration is having the same effect on them that it's having on us.
0: Yeah, but it's not keeping us pinned down, although I guess it is metaphorically keeping us pinned down in one place.
1: Did you hear what the guy who was on before us, Tom Hartman, was talking about this morning? One of his callers said something about how he left America, and he didn't realize how sick it was making him to live here.
0: Wow.
1: Yeah.
0: That's tough.
1: I assume they meant psychologically and emotionally sick.
0: You and I have talked about this before. It's different in places. And I think on my way in, I heard Hartman and his guest talking about the very thing, that it seems almost mystifying to us when we hear of foreign governments whose main raison d'etre is to take care of the people who live there.
1: Right.
0: I mean, it seems like, I guess it's something that we must have taken for granted at some point until it wasn't happening anymore. And as it's kind of chipped away over the last decade or so, we find ourselves missing those things and kind of surprised that other countries do them.
1: Right.
0: So, yeah, I mean, we, We could talk about ICE having new gloves. Did you hear about ICE's new gloves?
1: No, I didn't hear about it. I heard about Trump's new hair, and I heard about Trump hiding out in a food truck. But I haven't heard about the
0: new gloves.
1: New gloves.
0: ICE has new gloves, and when you hear about their new gloves, you can understand about Trump's hair. I just made that connection now because the gloves are electrified.
1: Electrified.
0: Electrified gloves.
1: Are we talking about electrified to keep them warm or something else? I'm so silly.
0: You're adorable. That's the announcement that they wanted to make. Oh, good news, folks. We have gloves.
1: They're wired so when you move a finger or something, it connects to something somewhere. No?
0: Yes, it connects to the person you're trying to, like, shake down is what it does. I guess they're like tasers. I saw a demo of these things on a news show, and when an ICE person, I don't even know what to
1: muckles
0: call them.
1: Muckles onto somebody. Yeah,
0: he didn't even have to knuckle on anymore. All he has to do is touch. It's kind of like the opposite of E.T. You know, go home. So yeah, that's a device that Homeland Security is all a Twitter about.
1: Oh.
0: So, yeah, there's stuff to talk about. We can do this.
1: Okay, who first?
0: I think the point of this, folks, is that we don't have a guest, in case you haven't noticed. And we've been, I guess, relying on the kindness of semi-strangers for weeks and weeks. People come in, talk to us. Now, nobody's talking to us. You can talk to us.
1: Provide content, but
0: 454-7762. Give us a call.
1: Yeah. All right, so who's next, you or me?
0: No, you were going to follow up balloons if you could.
1: All right. Veronica Rikabe and Jonathan Easley of Liver News write, socialist Francesca Hong lost her Democratic primary for Wisconsin governor last night in a shock upset for progressives. Polling showed Hong with a comfortable lead, leading Milwaukee County Executive David Crowley at one point temporarily suspended his campaign. Hong ran on providing universal health care and child care, taxing the rich, and stopping data center construction. But that wasn't enough. Crowley received the endorsement of retiring Governor Tom Evers and raised twice as much money as Hong in the final weeks of the race. He'll go on to face Trump-endorsed Representative Tom Tiffany in the general. In recent weeks, Hong faced an avalanche of renewed criticism for past social media statements supporting policies like abolishing the police and canceling Thanksgiving.
0: That's a real winner.
1: Right, there you go. Anyway, so let's see how the New York Times wrote that same story. Democrats in Wisconsin had a chaotic field in the race for governor, a breakaway favorite, and ultimately an establishment standard bearer who resurrected his candidacy less than a month before Election Day. Last night, just enough of the party's voters fell in line to give David Crowley, the moderate Milwaukee County executive, a stunning and razor-thin victory over the Democratic Socialist Francesca Hong. For Democrats in Wisconsin who believe that Crowley had a better chance of beating the Republican nominee, Representative Tom Tiffany, in the fall, it was an enormous relief. Their old-school electability argument seemed to have won the day. Then the author ponders, can Crowley tap into Hong's support? And they launch into writing about that. Now, here's my thoughts. No, they can't count on Hong's supporters to support Crowley. In my view, it's up to the Big Tent Party to make room for progressives under its tent. It's not up to the progressives to make room for the establishment that's been screwing them for years under their tent. And my guess is they won't. Why support a candidate to them that is Republican light? Some will, but I think there's a lot who just won't bother to vote. It is that establishment. Is it that establishment can't get it through their heads, or is it merely theater used by the establishment Democrats to throw their support behind Republicans? Now, who can say about that?
0: Do you think that would actually happen, that the center of the Democratic Party would shift toward Republicans rather than support a...
1: They've done it here. The Democrats supported a Republican for lieutenant governor in the last election over a progressive. Anyway, is there any daylight between what Republicans and establishment Democrats see as an ideal candidate?
0: You know, if you... there's a couple of ways. I mean, you're looking at it very, very...
1: Cynically?
0: Clinically, yeah.
1: And clinically and cynically.
0: And clinical, cynical. That's good. I like that. I mean, the Times this morning asks the question, why were the polls so wrong?
1: Mm.
0: And you know, the possible explanations they offer. Was this a genuine last-minute change in voter sentiment? Ms. Hong, a state representative, faced significant negative publicity, as you mentioned, and rightfully so. I mean,
1: well, I'm not so sure. But anyway, finish your thought.
0: I mean, the idea, you know, defund the police was something that if you say it out loud, it requires an asterisk with what you mean.
1: Right. Absolutely.
0: And it takes a minute to explain it, and by the time you do, a modern audience is gone.
1: Right.
0: So yeah. So that's one thing. Doing away with Thanksgiving, that's gotten very, very far away from the first Thanksgiving. And it's gotten very, very far away from that idea, and trying to reconnect it a couple of hundred years later, I don't see it's a great use of your time as a politician to try and explain to people that this holiday that they universally love is bad.
1: Well, you know, it may not be a great use of her time, but if she put that post up there and someone's going to dig back into ancient history and find it and bring it out and say, oh, look, she said this.
0: Sure, sure.
1: Then she's got to do something to respond to it. Connor Murray of Forbes writes, in a now-deleted post on what was then Twitter in 2020, Hong made a call to cancel Thanksgiving because she said it celebrates colonialism and comparing the COVID-19 pandemic to diseases passed from settlers to indigenous populations.
0: So,
1: in a CNN interview, Caitlin Collins asked Hong if she stood by the post, which Hong did not answer yes or no, answering, views can evolve, noting her background as a chef and saying Thanksgiving can be incredibly painful to many people in our communities. And let's see, I think if I got this set up right, she speaks for herself. And apparently I don't have it set up right. Hang on just
0: maybe
1: a second.
0: Maybe she's speaking in sign.
1: This should fix it. Let's try again.
2: I've cooked many great Thanksgiving dinners, and I'm not going to cancel Thanksgiving. I wanted to be a sports journalist, and I was going to go to J school, but my path took me on a journey to become a chef and open my own restaurant. And as an employer, I learned how important it is to make sure that we're respecting, honoring all workers, and that a small business owner, things are really rigged against our small businesses. And I want to make sure that there's relief for small businesses, that we enshrine workers' rights, and that, you know, for many of my fellow single moms out there, just remember how powerful you are.
1: So, you know, have these media hounds never said anything in the past that they might rethink today? What if Hong became Wisconsin's governor and was serious about canceling Thanksgiving? It's a national holiday, not a state holiday. What exactly is she going to do to abolish it? Try as she might, there's probably going to be some resistance. What's that?
0: You think?
1: Yeah, yeah. I mean, they cooked this candidate over her promise to provide universal health care and child care, taxing the rich, and stopping data center construction. Her position on Thanksgiving had nothing to do with it. I mean, speaking of Thanksgiving being incredibly painful for many people in our communities, plenty of the Europeans that invaded this country also hate Thanksgiving. You know, I'm surprised it hasn't canceled itself. It no longer celebrates the myth for which it was designed, being simply a day to get drunk, overeat in the company of people you hate, and watch a televised sporting event or a televised parade, both of which are boring, and probably most people are just on their phone, so why even bother? Just for grins, what did her, you know, what did Hong's tweet actually say? Well, turns out I have it here, even though they took it offline. Caitlin Collins' crew was able to dig it out from somewhere. Quote, cancel Thanksgiving. Should have done this in 1621. If it takes a worldwide pandemic for us to realize we should stop celebrating colonialism and the original super spreader event that killed indigenous folks and women, so be it. Okay? Now, doesn't that, you know, it's like all they talk about is she said, oh, cancel Thanksgiving. They don't ever bother with the other details, right? It's anybody's guess what Hong had in mind when she fired off that tweet, but cancel Thanksgiving doesn't necessarily mean cancel the day in which most Americans get drunk, overeat in the company of people they hate, and watch dumb stuff on TV. Cancel Thanksgiving could mean simply canceling its current false messaging and redefining it as a time to meet loved ones and enjoy the harvest. My favorite holiday happens to be Thanksgiving, but that's because I spend it with people I like, not in front of the television. It's a way better than Christmas, although that's not setting the bar very high. And I'll spare you that rant for now.
0: But yeah, we have plenty of time to go between now and Christmas. I mean, you know, we could trash Halloween between now and then.
1: Right. Returning to the discussion about the governor primary race in Wisconsin. The Times authors wrote, the party's voters fell in line to give David Crowley, the moderate Milwaukee County executive, oxymoron that is, the victory, and their old school electability argument seemed to have won the day. In my view, the voters didn't fall in line, and old school electability didn't win the day. The voters were beaten into submission by a ton of money and endorsement from an establishment Democrat, the retiring governor. Lever News called it a shock upset for progressives. It wasn't. With all the corporate money thrown at Crowley, what would have been shocking is if Hong actually carried the day. So, and I've got commentary on the primary here in Vermont as well. But anyway.
0: So my first deep dive, if you might call it that, into the origins of Thanksgiving, a couple of years ago, I was on the Cape. In October, late October, and I was poking around looking for a striped bass or two to catch. I was fly fishing. It was one of these cloudy, windy days that I needed to find a protective sort of area to fish. So I went to a shop and talked to one of the proprietors, and I wound up at a place called First Encounter Beach. You know, on the interior of the Cape. It was on the bayside near Wellfleet, so way out toward the tip of the Cape. And I had no encounters with striped bass, but I was curious about First Encounter Beach. And First Encounter Beach marks the first meeting of the boat people and the indigenous population that was already here. And I think you could best describe it as a skirmish.
1: Yeah.
0: Where mini balls and arrows flew in opposite directions. So that was our hello, here we are kind of thing. But in the process, I wrote a little piece about it, and in the process, I looked up the because I have this. Childhood memory of all of the Native Americans and all of the pilgrims sitting down together to, you know, break bread and share various parasites. And the first Thanksgiving was kind of based on the fact that the settlers had, you know, come back from an encounter with Native Americans where they had killed a bunch of people. Men, women, and children. So again, if you take the time to peel back the layers of the first Thanksgiving, you might arrive at that. And if not cancellation, you might want to re-describe the goings on and just get back to your football game and not talk about it. But again, I think, though, the point of canceling Thanksgiving or defunding the police or doing away with prisons all have incredible metaphoric value.
1: Right.
0: As statements,
1: as slogans, they're not that effective.
0: They're not that effective because you have to take the time to explain what you mean, as we just did. It took a few minutes, and I don't see anybody listening anymore because it just, you know, people are bored by it. They want to be able to say it in a couple of words and want to feel good about saying it, you know? It's like,
1: well,
0: lock her
1: up. Take, for example, the phrase, you know, make America great again. Which, you know, I think a good deal of our listenership probably finds nauseating.
0: Ronald Reagan, right?
1: As do I. And, you know, in my view, that's a fine slogan. But you have to define what it means to make America great again. And what the people who are using that slogan have in mind, I think, about 70% of the country doesn't really think it makes it all that great.
0: And the beauty of that kind of campaigning or that kind of sloganeering is that when you hear it, you know what it means to you.
1: Right.
0: You don't have to have it explained.
1: Mm-hmm.
0: Right?
1: Yeah.
0: So make America great again. Who could argue with that?
1: Right.
0: And so you embrace it, even though you have absolutely no idea what's going to happen to achieve that goal.
1: Yeah.
0: So it's out there for everyone.
1: Well, the crew that's in there now, everything they say is Orwellian anyway. So, you know, including make America great again.
0: So what that means is that you're going to have to explain Orwellian to the masses, and that goes out the window as well.
1: Yeah.
0: Well, that's Orwellian. Yeah. What's he talking about now? Who's in Orwell? I mean,
1: anyway. It now, on Vermont's own Democratic primary, it seems Vermont Digger also struggles to portray events in the proper light. Regarding Amanda Janu's recent win, Digger reported, quote, Amanda Janu narrowly won Vermont's Democratic primary for governor. Okay, true. But really, narrowly? For those who don't know, Amanda Janu scored 44.6%, and Allie Richards scored 42.2%, or about 2.5% difference between the two of them. Not exactly a landslide, okay? I'll go along with that.
0: What, 1.5 percentage points for Donald Trump in the last election was a landslide? We get it told to us all the time.
1: Yeah, but... You know, only unorganized towns, Gores and Grants and Middlesex have not reported when I last checked. That was last night. I don't know what the problem is with Middlesex. If anybody does know why they haven't reported in yet, they're the only town in the organized town in the whole state that hasn't. Please phone and relieve us of our ignorance. But anyway, why?
0: It's like a Middlesex call home kind of thing.
1: So why do I bristle at Digger characterizing a 2.5% margin as being a narrow victory?
0: Why do you? You're bristling in front of me.
1: Technically, it is. Digger's own reports inform us that as of August 1, Allie Richard had raised $439,000, while Janu had raised about $303,500, and that a PAC called Time for Change raised an additional $230,000 on behalf of Richards. So Richard had 2.5 times the financial resources available to fund her bid for the office, yet Janu emerged as the winner. Had both campaigns been equally funded, it's likely Janu would have defeated her opponent by a much wider margin, maybe as much as 2-1. If we can't get money out of politics, then in my view, it's up to the journalists to include nuance in reporting to accurately portray the seismic nature of an event like this. I mean, Janu's win is an upset of epic proportions, It is not a narrow victory. It was a decisive victory and an exclamatory statement about something going on with the Janu campaign and with Janu that evidence would suggest is not so much with Richards. Rather than using narrow to characterize this victory that may be inferred as suggesting Janu is a weak candidate, Digger should be digging into why people are so inspired by Amanda Janu. In my view, that's journalism 101, but what do I know?
0: Good question.
1: What's the good question?
0: What do you know? What does anybody know? I mean, as I said earlier, the Times are trying to pick this apart a little bit and figure out how the polls arrived so wrong.
1: Yeah.
0: And
1: the polls had Janu ahead by a significant margin, I don't know how much, initially. And, you know, that's what inspired dumping money on it. And I haven't heard about a poll that took place since then. So if there was a poll maybe 3 or 4 days before the primary, it might have shown a closer race. The poll that inspired this money dump was like a month ago or something like
0: that. Right. So, I mean, it's probably a breath of fresh air that the candidate with less to spend managed to swing the election not by a tiny margin. Yeah. It wasn't a squeaker at all.
1: I'm thinking the difference between what happened here and what happened in Wisconsin is that we have more educated voters here in Vermont. But and people who spend more time paying attention to the candidate and less attention to what the media is trying to get you to think.
0: Well, at least in central Vermont, there is some speculation that the controversy that we addressed last week on the show when we had Linda Gray and Cynthia Gardner-Morse on talking about a vote that involved the supervisor reunion encircling the U-32 high school have drawn more people to the polls in this area anyway.
1: Right.
0: You know, so...
1: And you didn't need a poll to be conducted to have a pretty good idea how that vote was going to turn out.
0: Well, yeah. I mean, it was the larger towns wanted something that the little towns had an opportunity to choose, but didn't. To bring people up to date, in February, there was a vote in both Worcester and Callis whether or not to close their elementary schools. And they all, each town voted pretty overwhelmingly not to close their elementary schools because there was a rule in place that said that they would have the sole decision-making in whether or not to keep the school open.
1: Yeah.
0: And they didn't realize at the time that their choices were A or A.
1: Mm-hmm.
0: So when they picked B,
1: this
0: hastily thrown together referendum on Tuesday was designed to change the rule.
1: Right.
0: And what the rule change meant was that rather than the smaller towns having the sole vote to close their schools, now each of the five schools in the district would vote whether or not to close the schools. And, you don't have to be Carnac the Magnificent to predict what's awaiting down the road. But, it's going to happen. People have predicted that it's going to happen, and it's likely to happen. The next time it comes up, one or both of these small schools will close. So, at any rate, a long-winded way of saying that. So a lot of people were interested in getting to the polls. And the other thing was that they scheduled this school vote on the primary day in August, which generally doesn't get too many people out.
1: Right.
0: And if you are an organizing force, which I guess one side was in this little endeavor, you can make some tracks. I guess the thing won by the entire district now votes on these individual schools opening or closing. won by 300 or 400 votes. It was pretty substantial.
1: Yeah.
0: So here we are.
1: So they're really going to have to get out the vote in Calais and Worcester if they're going to overcome that, what is it, like something like a 500-vote margin there.
0: Yeah, I mean, it's hard to imagine that this is going – because, you know, in Calais and in Worcester, not everyone lands on the same side of this.
1: Yeah.
0: You know, if they did, maybe they would have a chance. But, I mean, it's –
1: Well, it's 1,711 to 1,365, so that's 400, pretty close to 400.
0: Yeah.
1: 350 vote difference. You got to get 350 people in two towns to show up and all of them vote.
0: Vote the same way.
1: Yeah. Right.
0: Well, there you go. What else you got?
1: I've shot my wad. It's getting close to the top of the hour, so
0: yeah.
1: So we want to have a little musical interlude, and
0: That wouldn't hurt at all.
1: All right. So what are we going to listen to next?
0: Well, it's a good question. Let's ponder this.
1: Nina Simone.
0: Sure. Let's try Nina Simone.
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to the Lord.

0: Nina Simone on WGDR, Sinner Man. She, a great proponent of civil rights back in the 60s, that from the 1965 album Pastel Blues. It's about a terrified soul trying to outrun divine judgment. And as she's singing that song, there's at least a couple of videos of her with a screen in the background, bouncing from Klan rally to Klan march to Klan rally. So it's fairly obvious who Sinner Man was.
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0: guest today is the weather.
1: Well,
0: and the rest of the day should be cool. Temperatures in the low to mid-70s. Cloudy early, becoming sunny later today. Chance of showers and thunderstorms along with that sunshine. Scattered showers and thunderstorms tonight, mainly before 8. Patchy fog later on. Partly cloudy in general with a low around 52 degrees. Patchy dense fog begins Friday with sunny skies in the afternoon near 75 degrees. Same story for Saturday. Sunny, high near 76. Good weekend to get up to Stowe for the annual Stowe Jazz Festival. Check it out. It's out there. It's totally free, and it's a wonderful afternoon. Goes from tomorrow afternoon through Sunday, when there's a 50% chance of showers, mostly after 2. Will be partly sunny on Sunday with a high near 78 degrees. Showers likely on Sunday night, leading to a couple of partly sunny days to begin the work week. Monday and Tuesday, both partly sunny, highs in the upper 70s.
1: Well, I got 8/10 of an inch of rain in my gauge this morning, so I guess we had a fairly substantial amount of activity overnight.
0: Rain pretty good. I mean, I noticed that down where my son lives in Stockbridge, they had a pretty nasty thunderstorm with high winds, heavy rains, hail, the whole deal.
1: Wow.
0: And we up here in north central Vermont got not much. I don't know. Did you get anything over here at all?
1: Yeah, about 8/10.
0: Huh.
1: Yeah.
0: Interesting. So. You just said that, didn't
1: right.
0: you?
1: And which is pretty substantial compared to what, you know, they keep saying there's going to be some rain, and then it comes and it barely wets the bottom of the gauge. But anyway, on this date in 1940, Hermann Göring's Untertag, known as Eagle Day Offensive, took place, intending to destroy the Royal Air Force. 47 to 48 German aircraft were shot down, and the Royal Air Force lost 25 planes. In 1942, 2 years later, the Manhattan Project commenced under the direction of U.S. General Leslie Groves with the aim of developing the atomic bomb. And 2 years after that, in 1944, Allied Generals Bernard Montgomery, Miles Dempsey, Omar Bradley discussed the future breakthrough in European theater during World War II. Just seems like everything that those folks were fighting for were throwing out the window today. But anyway, in 1952, blues singer Willie Mae Big Mama Thornton recorded the song Hound Dog, written a day earlier, especially for her by Jerry Lieber and Mike Stoller at Radio Record Studio in Los Angeles, California.
2: Whoa!

0: and bow wow to all of you.
1: So that was Big Mama Thornton with a song called Hound Dog. And Walt and I were talking off mic a little bit while it was playing. And you had a little bit to say about the origins of some of this music and who wound up making the money on it.
2: Well, it wasn't Big Mama Thornton, that's for sure. I mean, you recognize the song, not probably the manner in which he sang it, but a couple of years later, of course, Elvis Presley, who was decidedly white, performed the same song and became an icon. You know,
1: right.
2: Made a quadrillion dollars, made the same movie 55 times, mm-hmm. you know, in just different settings, gave Cadillacs to everyone he knew, and the rest is history. But those early rock songs devised from blues, and there are a whole host of them. People talk about Big Mama Thornton as one of the pioneers of rock and roll. Big Joe Turner. I don't know why everybody had to be big, but Big Joe Turner had a couple of things.
1: Well, there was a guy, Big Joe Burrell, too, wasn't there?
2: Right, but he was from Burlington, and he played the saxophone, and it was about 50 years later.
1: Yeah, so. But you were talking about people that are always big.
2: Sure. Well, then. There was also the Big Bopper, and he actually played some version of rock and roll. But Big Joe Turner had songs like Shake, Rattle, and Roll, that later, you know, landed in the regular playlists, not by him, by other people as well. But I think the general consensus of rock historians land on a song called Rocket 88. And one of the people who produced that record was Ike Turner.
1: Uh-huh.
2: If you remember Ike and Tina Turner, I mean,
1: I remember Tina Turner.
2: Right, everyone does, because Ike and she had some spats along the way that at the time were kind of acceptable. And,
1: right.
2: And as we move through a more enlightened part of our lives, we realize that what he was doing was brutalizing Tina, and he kind of faded from the scene.
1: Yeah,
2: and Tina went on to be a superstar, and rightfully so.
1: Right.
2: But Rocket 88 is considered one of the pivotal songs that kind of brought this new rhythm that was accepted by everybody as rock and roll music. And I don't think we even call it rock and roll anymore, do we? You know, that's sort of when you say.
1: Well,
2: rock
1: I know
2: and
1: we
2: roll.
1: Don't. I know we don't call it that, but it's not played so much anymore because rock and roll is kind of a thing of the 50s, 60s, 70s, maybe a little bit in the 80s, and then after that, it just kind of faded into history and got replaced by I don't know, pop and other stuff.
2: I think it's
1: well,
2: all,
1: it changed too, but
2: I mean, I think we dropped the roll part.
1: Mm-hmm.
2: I mean, rock and roll.
1: Yeah.
2: Is a euphemism.
1: Right.
2: And you probably know what it means or what it refers to.
1: Yeah.
2: That's a quizzical look. Another big rock song back from the 50s was a tune called Roll With Me, Henry.
1: Mm-hmm.
2: You know, there were others. I'm Your 60-Minute Man. You know, things like that. They all, you know, raise a curious eyebrow now and then.
1: Right,
2: and you're wondering, are we still singing about dancing? Maybe not quite, but that's all well and good. So, at any rate, mentioned earlier.
1: So we got 45 minutes to fill with something.
2: Huh.
1: What are we going to play next? And I can have that ready.
2: Well, I don't know. I picked out a couple of tunes because I thought that they would be apropos, but since we don't have anything to talk about, let's pick one out that's apropos of nothing. Any of them would be great,
1: all right.
2: I think.
1: We've already heard Cinnamon, and You Ain't Going Nowhere, right?
2: We haven't heard You Ain't Going Nowhere.
1: All right, so I'll get that one ready to go.
2: Yeah, you get that one ready to go. And I'm going to get back to the people jumping ship a little bit in the Mideast, because I brought it up in a kind of frivolous way, and it's more serious than that in retrospect. So, Sailors and Marines, as I said earlier, aboard.

0: because there is no graceful exit at this point. And what's happening is that people are literally going stir crazy, being locked up on these boats in the Gulf, and several have attempted to jump overboard. And this is according to a report in the Military Times. Several family members of those on the carrier met with the Secretary of the Navy in San Diego to discuss the mental health crises that her loved ones are experiencing. One woman said she received a text from her husband saying he hopes he doesn't wake up tomorrow. So, I mean, that's where we find ourselves, and it's just one more example, I imagine, of how starting the wrong war in the wrong place at the wrong time can land us in pretty deep water. And it doesn't appear that we have any plan of getting out. The president says one thing one day, and Iranian representatives contradict him and say, no, that's not going to happen. It all seems to center around the Strait of Hormuz. It's open, it's not open. We have a blockade, we don't have a blockade. Iran now wants their money back. I mean, it gets,
1: Well, never
0: complete.
1: mind Iran. I want my money back. I want back everything this idiot has taken from us.
0: But when you think about it, there are still soldiers that kind of get pushed to the background that are stuck in a war zone. And from people I know who have been deployed, whether to Iraq or Afghanistan or even going as far back as Vietnam, if you don't know what's going on, it adds an incredible amount of stress to your life. If I can't, just can't imagine being in a place like that and not knowing when you're coming home. I mean, it's absolutely frightening. But these, they're almost becoming collateral damage themselves. The
1: Well,
0: people who've volunteered, we don't have a draft, so these people are
1: what do they have? What
0: voluntarily.
1: do they have for a news source on board? I mean, what are they? First of all, are they connected in some way so they can hear the same news that we're hearing here in the States? Are they hearing, the propaganda out of the White House, kind of Fox News sort of stuff? Or are they hearing some of the news that you and I listen to? Or are they hearing, a little mixture of it? I mean, if they have no idea what's going on, then that might explain it. If they're hearing the news that you and I are hearing, they might have a distinct loss of a sense of purpose. I mean, if you're fighting, if you're in the out on a ship in World War II and you know what you're fighting against, and you know why, and you know what you're hoping to preserve back home and who you're trying to help, that gives you a sense of purpose. But when you're in this mess with no end in sight, no hope to go home someday, have no idea what you're fighting for or why, that might cause a different mental condition.
0: All of it, I would imagine, contributes to a different mental condition. I mean, just.
1: It would be interesting to know what they have on board for news source. That would be.
0: Right. Can they just go online like the rest of us and
1: Right.
0: peruse, all of the different opinions about what's going on? I mean, you mentioned World War II a couple of times, and in your look back on this date in history, that was mostly about World War II as well. And those guys, they were the original Antifa. They
1: Right.
0: knew what they were doing. I mean,
1: And they knew why.
0: and they knew why exactly. In retrospect, it might have been the last war we fought. It most definitely was the last war we fought with a distinct purpose in mind
1: Right.
0: and a way to differentiate between the winners and the losers. I mean, we walked away from Vietnam
1: Without having really won anything.
0: or learned anything
1: Right.
0: because we
1: And,
0: keep doing
1: well,
0: it.
1: we obviously didn't learn anything in Korea either.
0: But
1: And Afghanistan is like that big.

0: sucking hole where all empires go to die. And yet we were happy to do that after was it then the Soviet Union before it became went back to being Russia again? I don't know. They went there.
1: 12 years probably.
0: Their empire failed. And now ours went there. Ours, I don't know if that caused ours to fail, but it certainly began the process. And now we've got a president who's going to finish it off.
1: It's everybody thinks it's easy to do this. Every president, I guess, with some kind of, let's call it, arrogance of power, thinks that they're going to be the one that does this. And I think that Trump particularly was heady after his, kidnap of Maduro in Venezuela. And, people tried to tell him that Iran is not Venezuela.
0: Different, a different story.
1: And they are going to dig their heels in a little bit. And they have the military to do it. And they've been doing it. Not only that, I mean, he's not...
0: well.
1: He's not well in a lot of ways, but he doesn't have the intellectual capability to joust with them. Mm. And they're messing with him. They're messing with his head. You know, they contradict him. They mock him. And all he does is rage back. There's no kind of rational response that we get from him because he's too busy calling people names and making up cute sayings.
0: Being
1: it's like
0: petty.
1: You know, if you think hard about it, it's frightening having him in that place. And it's even more frightening, as we've talked about before, to have an entire political party in this country afraid to do anything but nod their heads. There's something wrong here, and it's obvious. A five-year-old could tell that there's something wrong, and yet we have people defending.
0: Yeah. Well, look, what was that thing about Todd Blanche? It's like there were a couple of senators who their career is over. They're out at the end of the term. And we thought, they had nothing to fear anymore, and they were not going to support this nomination. But then they changed their minds and supported it.
1: Right. You're talking Cornyn from Texas, and then what's his name? Cassidy.
0: Right. And it's like, what's up with that? one of them, I think it was Alaska, wasn't it?
1: Lisa Murkowski.
0: She opposed.
1: She opposed.
0: But
1: right.
0: That wasn't enough. And when this keeps happening where it's like this situation where what do you call that game, whack-a-mole? It's like you think you got this one and then that one pops up and decides not to say no, and then you think you got that one down and another one pops up that decides not to say no, and there's always just enough of them that don't say no, so this stuff keeps moving forward.
1: You know what no one apparently has required of the Republicans who have supported this nomination for the AG, nobody has been asked the question is, why does Trump get a pass on his taxes? I mean, he's a lifelong grifter. Everyone knows that. He's already made billions of dollars, in just strict corruption in his second term.
0: Why does he get a pass? Even if he paid the taxes, he's paying at a lower rate than people who work for a living.
1: Of course. But why does he get, the Supreme Court already gave him a kind of immunity for practically everything he does as president. Why does he need additional immunity?
0: Well, it's not really for him. It's for his family.
1: Oh, great. That comforts me to no end.
0: All right. Shall we take a break from this rant and play them a little musical interlude?
1: A tune.
0: Right.

0: It's the Birds on WGDR from Sweetheart of the Rodeo. Birds covering Bob Dylan there with You Ain't Going Nowhere. Influenced primarily on that album from, 1968, I think. Graham Parsons joined the group, and Graham Parsons kind of influenced this into being pretty much a country album. Chris Hillman, Roger McGuinn kind of recruited him to replace David Crosby, who took a vacation in the stratosphere for a while back in the day. But, you know, personally, the Birds, I consider one of the most influential groups in rock music, because they really brought out folk music like Bob Dylan's stuff. I mean, several of their first recordings and first hits were Bob Dylan songs. But they also blended together folk music and rock, and kind of were one of the catalysts of what became country rock. And, you know, it was a huge kind of music for, say, the late 60s, but throughout the 70s, Crosby, Stills, Nash & Young, you know, Jackson Browne, and all that whole Southern California sound that eventually became Linda Ronstadt, the Eagles, and those sorts of things. But the Birds were pivotal in that whole transition.
1: So I found one I'd like to play in a few minutes, if you don't mind.
0: No, I don't mind at all.
1: Right. But what are we going to talk about in the meantime? Do we want to talk some more about the schools, or you've got another subject that we should?
0: I'm schooled out.
1: You're schooled out, okay.
0: on that, but you know, there's
1: because one of the things that Amanda ran on was to stop closing our schools and to stop pitting communities against each other in the way that this has. I don't know if this. It sounds to me like there's a process that's unfolding. There'll be another vote, I guess. It hasn't been scheduled yet, but you seem pretty convinced it's going to happen.
0: I think everybody is fairly convinced it's going to happen, but the people who want it to happen aren't necessarily jumping up and saying, yay, it's going to happen.
1: Yeah.
0: It's, you know, it's not a popular thing.
1: Mm.
0: And by that, I mean, it's not a universally popular thing.
1: Right.
0: It's been very divisive within the supervisory union, and certainly divisive within both of the towns that are kind of on the chopping block.
1: Right.
0: As I said before, everybody wants this.
1: Do you have the numbers from Worcester and Callis? How many of those folks voted either to keep the school or to move ahead with this vote?
0: Well, I don't. First of all, the vote to close the schools, which happened in February, was pretty overwhelming in both towns. Substantial. No, not going to close the school. Worcester, no, we're not going to close the school in Callis.
1: But this recent vote, where they're voting to essentially reconsider and include three other towns, shall we call them Budinskis, you know, in the decision, how many folks in Callis voted to support the idea of allowing the other towns to participate, and how many people in Callis voted against that? Do you have those numbers?
0: I've not seen a breakdown in how these each town voted.
1: It's important to know how many people in Callis supported this vote and how many opposed it, how many people in Worcester and how many opposed it. And then for the other three towns, to me, it's just more significant to know, you know, how they voted in aggregate for and against it. I mean, I'm guessing of that 300 vote difference, a higher percentage of the yeses were in the other three towns, not in Callis and Worcester. But I think it'd be interesting to see how that.
0: It would. I mean, what I'm curious about is how far down the road we're going to go before the vote, the axe drops.
1: Where I was going initially is this is a process that's set in motion. Let's assume there is another vote. Let's suppose they do vote to close the schools. Those schools are still going to be in business this coming academic year.
0: Yes.
1: For fall of 26 and spring of 27.
0: Yes.
1: Now let's suppose Amanda Janus becomes governor. You know, is there a way the legislature and the state can reverse this before all that happens? Or if it's voted for, it's a done deal and there's no going back.
0: I have absolutely no idea if there is. I kind of doubt it. But again, it just seems like this inexorable flow going in one direction.
1: Yeah.
0: And that this will happen. You know, you can't argue with the fact that, you know, enrollments are down. I don't know if they're going to be down forever. Probably not.
1: Hmm.
0: With
1: people having fewer children or no children, that's kind of unavoidable. And if this state is kind of leaning in a direction of prohibitively expensive real estate, then the people who buy that real estate aren't the people that are having kids.
0: That may be completely accurate. And plus, I mean, both Worcester and Callis still have the buildings.
1: Right.
0: And they still cost money to...
1: Right, exactly. And the other towns that voted to close those buildings aren't going to be paying anything into the maintenance of them.
0: Right. They didn't vote to close the buildings. They just voted to not have people in them.
1: So is the school district still going to be responsible for the maintenance and upkeep? Are the folks in the towns that will vote to close them?
0: From what I understand, that's what it is.
1: Right.
0: We will be responsible for maintaining the building.
1: The school district will, the five towns.
0: Yes.
1: Not. So in other words, it isn't a matter, okay, we're not using these buildings anymore, so now Callis and Worcester will be responsible for them themselves. It's still the whole district that has to be responsible for
0: it. Well, that's a reasonable observation, probably so.
1: Yeah.
0: But still, they're there, they're not being used. And if our tax bills
1: right.
0: that just arrived are any indication, your taxes aren't going
1: right.
0: down because
1: The next thing they'll do is just decide, you know, assuming they have this vote, the next thing they'll do is decide whether or not to sell the buildings for a dollar each to the respective towns and let it be the town's headache instead of the district's headache.
0: That's what we've talked about with people who've been here. I mean, yeah. So yeah, it's the thing I think that motivated people to get to the polls, at least in part, was the fact that this whole scenario feels like a kind of betrayal to people.
1: Mm.
0: We joined the union with the stipulation, as Linda Gray mentioned last week, that Callis and or Worcester would be the sole decision makers
1: right.
0: in whether or not to close their schools.
1: Can you secede from the union?
0: I think there's already a civil war brewing among the individual residents of Callis and of Worcester because people are not happy
1: because
0: with this.
1: They're not united in whether or not they want to do this and not do it.
0: They're not. Although, obviously, the vote was pretty substantial in
1: right.
0: favor of keeping the schools open.
1: Yeah.
0: So where we go from here on that is another story. Film at 11. We'll be checking in with this, I'm sure, from time to time going forward. Maybe even having some people back talking about what the impact is going
1: to
0: be.
1: It'd be interesting to see if, you know, maybe some Waldorf organization moves into one of those buildings and starts something up, and then the folks in Cala say, you know what, we want to send our kids to a Waldorf school. And
0: you know, I think the women that we had last week were talking about the possibility of some kind of, is that a person?
1: Yes, it's good morning, Stacy. What's on your mind today?
2: I have a couple questions about the school funding stuff. Where does all the money go? You know how the lottery says that the money goes towards the education fund?
1: That's what we're led to believe. I don't know if we know that for sure.
2: Well, yeah, I'm wondering if we can find that out. How much of that does actually go?
1: I don't know.
0: It should be public information.
2: Yeah.
0: I would think.
2: All right. Something to do.
0: an assignment. Thank you, Stacey. Okay.
2: And the other thing is, you know, I feel like, maybe I'm wrong, but a lot of this, you know, funding goes to the teacher's health care, correct?
0: Yes.
2: Okay, so why don't we teach the teachers and everybody how to do alternative health care, which is a lot cheaper?
1: Well, even if you do that, you still have to have the medical coverage and all of that jazz for, you know, in case you are in an accident and right. Or come down to some horrible disease despite your trying to live a healthier life. And that's another argument for universal health care, which I think both Democrat candidates for governor were rooting for.
0: Absolutely, yes.
1: Is health care coverage. And if we had a state-sponsored program, that takes the burden off the schools, takes the burden off from small businesses, it takes the burden off from all of them, and they're not having to fight that boondoggle. And it would significantly lower the cost of education.
2: Okay, well, let's get Amanda in there.
1: Well, I think we're all going to try.
2: I think it'll work. Let's do it. Yeah. All right, well, thanks, guys.
1: All right, thanks, Stacey. Good to hear from you.
2: Oh, you too, bye.
0: So while we're here, and we are here, bidding for CVCR's very Vermonty auction is now open. You can browse the items and bid now at WGDR.org. And there are dozens of pretty cool things that are available. Art from local artists like Mary Azarian or Catherine Monstream. Truly unique WGDR experiences, including a voice greeting recorded by Rumble Strip's Erica Heilman or a private garden coaching session with Alan LePage. Family adventures. 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
1: I would imagine, yeah. It might be a little rough going trying to ski down a grassy slope.
0: You can have dinner out at Julio's, Frankie's, Samble's Food Truck, and more. 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Samara Joy at the Flynn. I've seen her before, and she is magnificent. 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
1: Yes, indeed. And the more bids, the merrier. Get on there and find something you like and put your bid down on it.
0: So getting back to gloves, the
1: before we do the gloves.
0: Can
1: we have some music?
0: We can.
1: All right. And then we'll do the gloves.
0: And then we'll do the gloves.
1: Gloves will come off.
0: Excellent.

0: That's a big bad voodoo daddy. We were talking about big artists earlier, and that one came to mind. That's a song called Why Me. And I can't tell you anything else about it other than I was, doom scrolling on YouTube.
1: Begs the question, why not you?
0: And it popped up, and I listened. I thought it was a really catchy tune.
1: So. It is a catchy tune.
0: And you said you had played Big Bad Voodoo Daddy.
1: Back in the day on the points, yes.
0: So maybe you know more about them than I do.
1: I have just expended my entire repertoire of what I know about them, so we best move on.
0: All right. So now, on to the not-such-kid gloves.
1: Not-such-kid gloves. Department of Homeland Security, as mentioned earlier, described the gloves. These are gloves that can administer an electric shock. They describe them as a de-escalation device. So was the electric chair, I guess.
0: Right. the whole ice thing is supposed to be a de-escalation device, but it's serving quite the opposite purpose.
1: Yeah, nothing quite de-escalates you like a bullet in the back. But at any rate, the immigration agents with another tool, they want to supply the immigration agents with another tool that they could actually use to escalate their use of force. I think they mean de-escalate if anything that they are saying is even remotely true, which it never is. But the plans, as you can imagine, have also drawn some concern from some former Immigration and Customs Enforcement officials who've questioned the use of the gloves against people accused of violating immigration laws, which are mostly civil offenses. As you know, ICE has been criticized all along for trying to fulfill Stephen Miller's quotas in their deportation campaign, and agents have deployed pepper spray against protesters, dragged people out of vehicles, and fatally shot at least six people since Trump returned to office. So the Homeland Security Department said it planned to purchase the CTG-5 GLOVE, which stands for Generated Low Output Voltage Emitter. Shocking.
0: That's even more complicated than what Humvee stands for.
1: So they plan to issue these things to ICE officers and agents who work on immigration enforcement and criminal investigations. The contract would be worth up to, hold on, $20 million for electric gloves.
0: Right.
1: We should devote some time to just following these threads to see where they lead. Mm. I mean, immigration enforcement, immigration, whatever, is fine in some context. We want to have people enter the country legally. But every single initiative that gets introduced is making a ton of money for somebody.
0: Mm-hmm.
1: I mean, it's not just this.
0: Well, that's been the usual thing with the defense industry for some time now. But everything they do is egregiously overpriced, and the taxpayers get to pay for it. But, how much did you say this contract was for?
1: Gloves are $20
0: million. $20 million used to buy, a few jet fighters.
1: Yeah,
0: now it's buying gloves.
1: I mean, it's like, the prison system, because it's like, money making now, it's sort of like Field of Dreams. Let's call it Field of Nightmares.
0: Right.
1: Build it and you got to fill it.
0: Right.
1: So here is a conduit to filling prisons that are charging a stupid amount of money to keep people there.
0: And we're paying for that.
1: And we're paying for it. And somebody's just at the other end of the conveyor belt taking the money.
0: Right. And someone is on the other end of the conveyor belt emptying those prisons and dropping them off in some godforsaken foreign country, not necessarily the one these folks came from. Even if they came from there, apparently a lot of them were born here, but we're just going to deport them for the hell of it. I mean, God knows where.
1: Well, God does know where, actually. So,
0: are you God?
1: No, I don't know. God told me. I saw it in a vision. So you're a Mexican dude. You want to come here for work.
0: Right.
1: You get copped at the border. They pull you in. They deny you every right you have, and then they deport you to the Democratic Republic of Congo and drop you in the middle of an Ebola outbreak.
0: Right.
1: So, I mean, that's pretty bad luck.
0: Right. Yes.
1: But the idea that that could even happen to someone is like Kafkaesque.
0: Mm-hmm.
1: I mean, how
0: well, Kafkaesque, I think, suggests a level of chaos that is more or less accidental. And I think this stuff is very deliberate.
1: Yeah, I mean, you think Kafkaesque means accidental? I was thinking mysterious.
0: Kafkaesque is an adjective for a bureaucracy. It's just something that just slowly evolves into this ridiculously complicated thing that nobody can understand. How did this office of... of the something or other over here get created, and why is that in charge of this thing over here that ought to be under something else, and so on.
1: Right.
0: It's just kind of an accident of how stuff develops, whereas this I see as there's nothing accidental. It's like, we're going to take these people and we're going to send them as far away from here as we can, so that number one, they can't come back, and number two, pretty good disincentive to try to cross the border if you know there's a good chance you're going to be sent to the other side of the planet.
1: There is that, yep.
0: So I think it's quite deliberate myself. But
1: well, I mean, you also, if you're in a fight, even we do it here in Vermont. We arrest somebody and they're in jail in Louisiana.
0: Mm.
1: I mean, and
0: well, that was true before. I mean,
1: right.
0: I mean, for a long time, if we got somebody for a crime here in Vermont, they were in out-of-state prisons to serve their time.
1: Sure. And their lawyer is probably in Burlington.
0: Right.
1: And their family is in wherever.
0: Right.
1: And so every aspect of what you would probably need to be serious about rehabilitation is out the window. That's not it. People are being warehoused.
0: Yeah.
1: And you know, that's just... We started off kind of frivolously talking about gloves, and here we are in a serious discussion about the penal system. I think that we could probably devote some time to this in a future show.
0: Yeah, well, certainly the penal system, but what we're talking about here isn't even the penal system. It's just death camps is all it is, really. But anyway, how about we lighten the mood just a hair with a little more music. So.

0: Well, you know what that means.
1: Sounds like we're done. That was the Water Boys before that, The Hole of the Moon. And this is something else.
0: This is The Outlaws.
1: The Outlaws.
0: Called Waterhole.
1: Which rightfully
0: just,
1: so.
0: Just an instrumental I chose to, that I we use every morning to wrap things up. So that's going to do it pretty much for Walt and me this morning. We have on schedule for next week, we have Senator Ann Watson and John Brabant. And we're going to talk about, well, some of the stuff we're going to talk about is the Affordable Heat Act that passed a couple of years ago and then just kind of faded into the sunset last year because the Republicans swept a few seats and decided they didn't want to go along with that.
1: And you know, we'll need heat soon.
0: Right. But we'll be talking mostly about, okay, if not that, then what? I guess is kind of the idea. And maybe why Ann supported it, why John opposed it. And,
1: oh, they're going to fight. Good.
0: Well, I don't know if it's going to be... Speaking of gloves off, anyway.
1: If we had the electric gloves, we could make it really interesting.
0: Well, for a few seconds, and then they'd both be just writhing on the floor, and there'd be nothing left to talk about.
1: But, yeah.
0: Right. So,
1: well.
0: Anyway, so Walt and Steve are on our way out of here, and we'll be back again next week with guests in tow.
1: See you then.
0: All right.

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1: This is Democracy Now!
2: In short, we will win this race by becoming an AI-first warfighting force across all domains, from the back offices of the Pentagon to the tactical edge on the front lines.
1: As the U.S. rapidly expands its use of artificial intelligence, we'll look at how AI is changing the way wars are fought. We'll speak with Heidi Klum, who co-authored the new report, Anatomy of an AI Kill Chain. We'll also speak to Timnit Gebru, who co-founded the group Black in AI. She was fired from Google in 2020 for warning about biases built into AI models. But first, we look at the growing controversy over President Trump's secret plane switch in Turkey. Did the move put the lives of the White House press corps in danger?
3: Why was President on the midterm?
4: For you to fly on Air Force One, but not too dangerous for the press.
5: The plane that I flew on was at greater risk. I think it was at greater risk.
1: Two, we'll speak to the Washington Post reporter who broke the story. All that and more coming up. Welcome to Democracy Now!, democracynow.org, The War and Peace Report. I'm Amy Goodman, broadcasting today from London. In Yemen, fighters with the Houthi movement have escalated their offensive against government forces with fierce clashes in the province of Taiz. The fighting's left dozens of Yemeni government troops dead in recent weeks. That's reportedly prompted Saudi Arabia to consider support for a Yemeni government counteroffensive to retake the Houthi-held Red Sea coast. The renewed fighting in Yemen comes as an unclassified Pentagon assessment of civilian casualties found the U.S. killed 153 civilians in Yemen last year while wounding another 243. Meanwhile, military families are demanding congressional action over a growing mental health crisis aboard the USS Abraham Lincoln, after at least six incidents in which sailors attempted to jump overboard amidst an extended deployment. The Lincoln has been at sea for over 208 consecutive days, a modern-day naval record, while supporting U.S. and Israeli attacks on Iran. Families say sailors have been forced to endure excruciatingly long shifts and shortages of food and basic supplies like toothpaste and soap. Meanwhile, former U.S. officials say the CIA had low confidence in an Israeli claim that Iran was plotting to assassinate President Trump last month as he returned to the U.S. from the NATO summit in Turkey. Despite that finding, the Secret Service executed a covert deception operation that saw Trump smuggled off of Air Force One and onto a smaller military aircraft aboard a catering truck. The press corps was left on what the Secret Service thought was the targeted plane. After headlines, we'll speak with Dan Lamoff, the Washington Post journalist who broke the story. Firefighters in Lebanon are accusing the Israeli military of starting wildfires in the south of Lebanon. The Israeli military dropped flares in a wooded area Tuesday, and when firefighters came to extinguish the flames, a drone struck nearby, forcing them to withdraw. According to video and testimony from emergency services in Lebanon, the Israeli military's caused fires in olive groves and on agricultural land since the ceasefire between Israel and Hezbollah back in June. In northern Gaza, an Israeli airstrike killed one person and wounded five others. Gaza's civil defense said the strike targeted a tuk-tuk transport vehicle. Meanwhile, MSF, Doctors Without Borders, is claiming Israel is blocking crucial supplies from entering Gaza. These supplies keep hospital generators, ambulances, water pumps, and water trucks running. MSF's head of mission in Palestine said, quote, "What we're witnessing in Gaza is not a series of isolated shortages. It's a policy of attrition by design. For more than 2 years, we've observed Israel's policies restricting the entry of supplies. These policies do not merely delay aid, they dismantle the very systems people rely on to survive," unquote. Meanwhile, in the occupied West Bank, dozens of settlers besieged three Palestinian families in Kusra, cutting off water, power, and essential supplies for a fourth day. A top humanitarian official at the United Nations Security Council Tuesday said conditions in the occupied West Bank have reached a breaking point. This is a Palestinian whose house has been besieged by settlers.
6: The settlers established an outpost close to the house, around 6 meters away. Since that day, we've been subjected to daily attacks by the settlers, night and day, and harassment on the road. They tried to cut off water and electricity networks many times. We fix it, and they cut it off again 2 days later and attack the workers who come do the maintenance.
1: Colombia has authorized joint military operations with the United States against armed Colombian groups following the inauguration of the far-right Trump ally, President Abelardo de la Espriella. On Wednesday, U.S. Defense Secretary Pete Hegseth welcomed Colombia to the U.S. Counter-Narcotics Coalition, known as the America's Counter-Cartel Coalition, or A3C. Hegseth warned the International Criminal Court could investigate U.S. attacks on alleged drug smuggling boats in the Caribbean, which human rights groups have condemned as extrajudicial killings and murder, and called on partners to reject the ICC.
2: That's why I strongly encourage every ACCC member to leave the ICC and reject their attempts to rob your governments and your courts of your sovereignty. I know as a soldier, I swore an oath to the Constitution, not some fake and illegitimate international court.
1: Meanwhile, the New York Times reports fishermen with Ecuador say they're being attacked by English-speaking assailants using drones. According to the UN, one fishing boat has been lost at sea since January, with eight people still missing and presumed dead. The survivors say the assailants wore matching uniforms with American flag patches. Some of the other fishermen say they've been dragged out of their boats, questioned, and handed over to El Salvador Navy before being released. The U.S. Coast Guard and the Pentagon have denied any involvement. To see Democracy Now!'s coverage of this story, go to democracynow.org. The Trump administration's terminating federal funding for the Arctic Report Card, the flagship report on how the climate crisis is transforming Earth's northern latitudes. NOAA, the National Oceanic and Atmospheric Administration, had issued the report annually for the past 20 years, documenting how human activity is causing the Arctic to warm faster than any other region. In response, former NOAA Administrator Rick Spinard blasted the Trump administration for, quote unquote, imposing ignorance on the system. Dartmouth College professor and polar researcher Melody Brown Birkins told the Washington Post, quote, it's like not allowing your primary care doctor to know how you're doing. Taking away the checkup doesn't stop the changes from happening, she said. Supreme Court Justice Samuel Alito gained up to $2.9 million from his fossil fuel interests between 2005 and 2024. That's according to a review of financial disclosures from the nonprofit advocacy group Court Accountability. This comes as the Supreme Court's about to hear a case with two oil companies, Suncor Energy and Exxon. These companies want the court to rule that federal law prevents state governments from suing them over climate damage caused by their products. Activists are calling Justice Alito to recuse himself, citing his extensive investments in energy companies. They're also demanding an investigation by the Senate Judiciary Committee. President Trump announced Wednesday White House Press Secretary Karoline Leavitt will leave her post at the end of the month. Leavitt was just 25 years old when Trump named her press secretary in November 2024, making her the youngest press secretary in U.S. history. Trump said she's leaving the role to spend more time with her family after giving birth to her second child. The Intercept and the Freedom of the Press Foundation filed a lawsuit Wednesday against President Trump and his staff, seeking to halt plans by Trump's media company to monetize the president's social media posts. Under the scheme, Trump's Truth Social platform would charge up to $100,000 per month for early access to the president's posts, which frequently drives stock market volatility. In announcing the lawsuit, Ben Usig, editor-in-chief of The Intercept, said, quote, Trump is trying to enrich himself by privatizing government information that he has no right to sell. We won't let it stand, he said. This comes as the Trump Media and Technology Corporation, which owns Truth Social, announced a $238 million loss during the second quarter of this year. Meanwhile, the New York Times reports the number of monthly visitors to Truth Social was down about 36% from a year ago. Federal agents arrested the Southern Poverty Law Center's former chief financial officer, Heidi Beirich, on Wednesday. Federal prosecutors charged her with conspiracy to commit wire fraud, conspiracy to submit false statements to a federally insured bank, and conspiracy to commit concealment money laundering. Back in April, the Justice Department had charged the SPLC over its now-defunct program in which it paid informants to infiltrate white supremacist groups in order to monitor their activities. Beirich's lawyer said in a statement, quote, a free and fair society does not use the justice system to silence its political opponents. Heidi Beirich has dedicated her life to fighting hate groups and extremist movements like the KKK, neo-Nazis, and other white supremacists. Her decades-long record of success dismantling hate groups and the resulting threats to her life speak volumes. For this, she has been indicted, her lawyer said. In North Carolina, the daughter of a pastor who was jailed by ICE, Immigration and Customs Enforcement, says her father suffered stroke-like symptoms that left him partially paralyzed just weeks after his arrest. Gabri Johnson says she's only been briefly able to speak with her 55-year-old father, Gabriel Johnson, since he was taken to a Texas hospital July 30th. In a now-viral video, she said she's worried her father's condition continues to worsen due to medical neglect.
7: This is not love. This is not care. This is not America. It's torture. And they're trying to not only take people out of their homes and break up families, they're trying to kill them on the way there. Please, if anybody is within the state of Texas or works in immigration law and reform, I will do anything. Just please help bring my father back home to Cary, North Carolina.
1: In more immigration news, an ICE agent filmed pushing an elderly activist to the ground near Chicago last year has pleaded guilty to a single misdemeanor battery charge. Adam Sirocco was sentenced Wednesday to 12 months of court supervision for the assault. In December, he'd recently completed a shift and was off duty when he assaulted 68-year-old attorney Robert Held in a gas station parking lot. Held had been recording video of Sirocco filling his gas tank. Meanwhile, a widely circulated video shows an ICE agent in Falls Church, Virginia, pointing a gun at a driver who yelled at officers as they detained people on a sidewalk nearby. Video filmed by the driver shows masked ICE agents repeatedly accusing her of trying to run them over with her car and threatened to arrest her. When she contradicted their claims and said dash camera video would vindicate her, the agents walked away. And those are some of the headlines. This is Democracy Now!, democracynow.org, The War and Peace Report. I'm Amy Goodman in London with Nermeen Sheikh in New York. Hi, Nermeen.
8: Hi, Amy, and welcome to our listeners and viewers around the country and the world. We begin today's show looking at how an alleged Iranian threat to assassinate President Trump led to a secret operation last month that possibly endangered the lives of journalists and White House staffers. The Washington Post reported on Monday that President Trump secretly

0: President Trump was seen boarding the old Air Force One, but then secretly left through another door and was shuttled in an airport catering truck along with several aides to a third plane. The press was asked to lower their shades before the operation, presumably so they would not see the president's exit. Senior officials who were left on the plane along with the staff and reporters included Secretary of State Marco Rubio, Treasury Secretary Scott Bessent. The White House never revealed the secret operation. On Tuesday, President Trump was asked by reporters about the plane switch and the risk posed to the reporters on the decoy flight.
1: Up to the Secret Service. I just follow what they'd like to do. So I go by Secret Service and the military.
2: Why was President on the midterm?
3: For you to fly on Air Force One, but not too dangerous for the press.
1: The plane that I flew on was at greater risk. I think it was.
2: Say that, Mr. President.
1: That would be the plane. I think that they would be more likely to go for.
4: White House Correspondents Association President Jackie Heinrich of Fox News met privately with senior White House officials Tuesday to convey concerns from the press corps. In an internal memo to members afterwards, she said, quote, "I asked the White House to work with us on a protocol that recognizes the Secret Service's responsibility to respond to genuine threats while protecting press safety, preserving independent coverage of the president, and providing a mechanism to correct the record after the fact when necessary."
0: For more, we're joined by the reporter who broke the story, national security writer for The Washington Post, Dan LaMoth. But his latest piece is headlined, CIA had low confidence in Iranian threat before Trump switched planes in Turkey. In it, LaMoth reports the intelligence about the assassination threat against President Trump had come to the CIA from the Israeli government, but was not seen by the CIA as highly credible. Dan, before you talk about the president believing he was threatened and moving to a third plane, first the Qatar jet, then the old Air Force One, and then this military jet, before you talk about him leaving it and presumably leaving the press in the endangered plane, you now have this news story that the U.S. CIA didn't even think Israeli intelligence, because that was the source of the information about the assassination threat to Trump, was viable.
5: That's right. We reported last night, my colleagues, Warren Strobel, John Hudson, and I combined on a story that kind of laid out how they came to the decision to make these extraordinary moves in July. The Israelis passed a tip, a concern that the plane and potentially the president was under threat. The CIA had low confidence in it. And I think that kind of leaves the Secret Service in a tough spot of assessing what do you do in this zero fail mission to keep the president safe, but at the same time, manage the additional pieces. They went with the more extreme option of removing the president and then keeping it secret after.
4: So, Dan LaMoth, if you could put this in also historical context, in other words, in the past, the Secret Service has used decoy motorcades and planes for presidents. Why is this incident different? Were on previous occasions, were the press corps and other senior officials also taken off the plane?
5: The most direct example we've seen is probably President Clinton landing in Pakistan in 2000. The Post had another piece earlier this week from Scott Nover, where it was acknowledged and reported that at least the chief of the White House Correspondents Association at the time had been brought in quietly. They kind of laid out what they needed to do or what they thought they needed to do. And in that case, the president followed in Air Force One on a second plane. But I think the most significant difference here is that in that case, moments after landing, President Clinton popped out of the other plane and it became very apparent what had happened. So within minutes, it becomes clear. Everybody knows there's a deal.

0: decoy. It was reported at the time, basically what happened and why. You know, and in this case, you've got, you know, it was handled very differently. I mean, a month worth of secrecy, presumably that would have continued had it not been for some news reporting.
1: Wondering if you have thoughts on, I mean, here the White House subpoenaed New York Times reporters. They were the ones who exposed the lack of whatever defense, enough defense on the Qatari plane that was gifted to Trump. So all the attention in these last weeks has been on that. They were ultimately forced to drop those subpoenas. But maybe the White House was most concerned that it was this that would come out, that he left the jet, left the reporters on the jet, and moved on to a third plane. And yes, Marco Rubio was apparently on that plane, as was Scott Bessent. He was with his personal aides, like Walt Nauta, who was indicted along with him a few years ago, though those indictments were dropped. Your thoughts?
0: Yeah, I mean, when this tip came to me, I was struck by the extraordinary nature of it. Initially kind of looked at it as like, this seems kind of surreal. And if we're going to report this out, we better be damn sure before we publish. So it took time to run this down, multiple conversations, multiple source interviews. And I thought really helpful here, you know, that initial story, we got our visual forensics team involved. We got our investigations team involved. We combed through airport tracker data, you know, and really the I thought one of the remarkable things in that initial story, and something that made it hard to deny, was you had video in the airport that basically followed a lot of this right through. If you're looking at that catering truck as just another random day, it didn't stick out. But when you look through it through the lens of the other reporting, it looked pretty extraordinary.
2: And Dan, finally, on another topic, you've been reporting on impacts of the Iran conflict on munitions, military personnel, and on U.S. facilities in the region. Could you talk about some of that reporting and what you found?
0: Yeah, I mean, really, this has been an enduring concern throughout this conflict that really grows by the day as the conflict kind of meanders on. United States has a large number of munitions broadly. The problem here is they do not have enough of very specific and very important munitions. So over time, things like Tomahawk missiles, Patriot interceptor missiles, things that have really played a key role in this particular conflict and have also been important in the Ukraine conflict and would be important in any kind of conflict with China or some other adversary, are dwindling. They cannot be built quickly, and this was a known thing going back not only through the Trump administration, but into the Biden administration as well. Some steps were taken to fix this. However, they haven't been able to really resolve that issue, and really they've just tried to downplay it.
1: Dan Lamothe, we want to thank you for being with us, national security writer at The Washington Post. We'll link to your exclusive that exposed the secret flight is headlined "Contradicting Public Statements, Trump Took Secret Flight from Turkey Amidst Iranian Threat." His latest piece with other Washington Post reporters, CIA had low confidence in Iranian threat before Trump switched planes in Turkey. Coming up, as the U.S. rapidly expands its use of artificial intelligence, we'll look at how AI is changing the way wars are fought. We'll speak to Heidi Klopf. She co-authored the new report, Anatomy of an AI Kill Chain. And then we'll talk about race and AI. Stay with us.

0: Eclipse by Francois Gout. Yes, I am here in London, and that's exactly what Londoners and people in so many countries in Europe experienced yesterday, a solar eclipse. This is Democracy Now!, democracynow.org, The War and Peace Report. I'm Amy Goodman in London with Nermeen Sheikh in New York.
1: We turn now to how artificial intelligence is transforming warfare, from targeting software to autonomous drones. Earlier this year, Defense Secretary Pete Hegseth spoke at Elon Musk's company, SpaceX.
2: In short, we will win this race by becoming an AI-first warfighting force across all domains, from the back offices of the Pentagon to the tactical edge on the front lines.
1: And this is CENTCOM Commander Admiral Brad Cooper talking about the U.S. military's use of AI.
3: Our warfighters are leveraging a variety of advanced AI tools. These systems help us sift through vast amounts of data in seconds so our leaders can cut through the noise and make smarter decisions faster than the enemy can react. Humans will always make final decisions on what to shoot and what not to shoot, and when to shoot, but advanced AI tools can turn processes that used to take hours and sometimes even days into seconds.
0: We're joined now by Heidi Clough, the chief AI scientist at the AI Now Institute. It's just released a joint report with Air Wars titled Anatomy of an AI Kill Chain. Heidi, thanks so much for being with us. We want you to explain this report, but also to warn you to a global lay audience when you use terms like generative AI and artificial general intelligence, if you would explain your terms. But tell us about this anatomy of an AI kill chain.
4: Yes, we actually wanted to break down and demystify a lot of these terms that we're now seeing being used, like you mentioned, generative AI, large language models, and also more generally, the use of AI generally in warfare and what that means. And I think it's important to remember, and what we're trying to convey in this report really, is that AI has been used in the military and defense since the 1960s. And when we're talking about a new AI arms race, it means the inclusion of something like ChatGPT, which is a type of AI that's known as a large language model, into now the decision-making processes for targeting, right? And the thing is that we want to break down is that it's not just one AI killer robot, which is often kind of the concept that people have of AI. What it is a series of different types of AI algorithms that are chained together, each with their own pitfalls, each with their own flaws, each have very low reliability and accuracy. And these systems build off of each other and feed into one another, to unfortunately end up in resulting in civilian casualties, as we've often seen with their use. So we break down each step of the kill chain, how each AI algorithm leads to faulty decisions and ultimately can lead to decision-making in targeting civilian casualties because of how faulty these algorithms are. We don't just focus on the new types of AI that we are seeing advertised, you know, as discussed, things like ChatGPT, large language model. We also talk about older types of AI that are continued to be used and continue to be relied on, like vision systems.
1: And if you could explain, Heidi, the difference between decision support systems and autonomous weapons systems. And on the question of large language models, you've warned that there have been operations from Russia and China that put out propaganda to try to skew the outputs of large language models. What does that mean?
4: So really the difference between a decision support systems and autonomous weapon systems is that there's a human in the loop when you're selecting a target, essentially to strike. An autonomous weapon system means that this is done automatically without a human in the loop. And I consider this kind of, you know, separation between them to be pretty superficial in practice, because ultimately, if you have a human who is just rubber stamping the AI decisions, right? And we know that they do this due to kind of something called automation bias in our field, which is that we know that humans are prone to just accepting recommendations of AI algorithms without corroborating that evidence. To me, in practice, that means that you have a human who, under the time pressures of war and conflict, is just approving decisions by an AI AI. And so typically this separation is often made to say, no, the AI is safe. It's fine, even if it makes mistakes, because you have a human correcting that. But in practice, we see a very, very different photo or a different picture really, of how that occurs.
1: If you could explain, ID, the way in which AI systems were used both by Israel in Gaza, as well as in the U.S.-Israeli war on Iran, and in particular, the attack on the school in Minab in the first days of the war.
4: Yeah, I mean, we've known that large language models have been used since really the IDF started using them in Gaza. A good example of that is an AP investigation, which demonstrated that they were using it to translate intercepted communications, right? And they were taking essentially Arabic and determining whether or not specific people should be put on a target list. And we found essentially that because, again, large language models are highly inaccurate and unreliable, that they mistranslate Arabic. In this case, they took something like a payment and thought it referred to a payload and added people to a targeting list. In this specific example, we know that this was caught. But again, under the time pressure, there's going to be oftentimes situations where human operators aren't going to double check that, especially that oftentimes it's very difficult to understand why a specific AI made the decision that it did. And now we know that it's been confirmed by the U.S. Department of War that they are using Claude through Palantir's Maven to similarly make targeting decisions. And we have now, unfortunately, the Minab school tragedy, which resulted in 160, civilian casualties. And it's becoming then unclear whether or not AI is used. That we know that Claude is being used to sort of make these targeting recommendations. But ultimately, it hasn't really been clear, was it the AI? Was it not? Was it deliberate? Was it not? And how do we really trace that when we can't really verify or validate whether something was an AI recommendation or not? Furthermore, we have a very difficult time with large language models because of their scale and nature of operation to be able to understand why an AI made the decision that it did. Was it due to faulty data? Was it directed to do so? Was it due to hallucinations? Which, if anyone has used ChatGPT, knows that these, chatbots often kind of fabricate information. And I think that's where we are with that current situation. It's still unclear to us what was the cause of that. And I would say, actually, that's kind of the purpose of AI systems themselves. They are often used to launder accountability.
0: Heidi Klaff, Anthropic earlier this year announced it'd be ditching its core safety promise. You previously worked at companies like OpenAI, where you tried to help them create their first safety frameworks to understand how to evaluate their AI systems. And now OpenAI's head of ethics left after less than a year after joining. That was Chloe Bacalar, one of several high-profile exits at OpenAI in recent weeks as concerns mounted. If you can talk about what these ethics frameworks are and why people are leaving one after another, and why it is it's the only the company that determines this, not government regulators, how AI is used.
4: Well, I can't necessarily speak on why those specific individuals left, but I can speak from my own experience as a safety engineer, because prior to joining OpenAI, I actually worked in nuclear defense and aviation, ensuring that the systems implemented in those, what we call safety critical situations don't cause any harm. And ultimately what these companies are they're reinventing safety. They're co-opting a lot of the terms that we've used in traditionally in safety and security engineering to really make this about kind of different types of safety. Instead of being concerned, are our systems reliable? Are they accurate? Do they perform as intended? Are they fit for purpose so that no human is harmed and sort of due to the decisions that they or recommendations that they make? We instead have these like safety and ethics frameworks about, whether or not these systems are autonomous, whether they have intention, whether they're conscious, right? And that's a very, very different question. And often they can give the illusion that they are and sort of, personifying a lot of the language, or the actions of these models themselves. I mean, we've seen recently the cybersecurity capabilities being conveyed as kind of like, oh, this is autonomous. This is something we have been expected from these things. They're doing this on their own will. When these companies actually deployed them in a very insecure environment, they intentionally were having these models, go on to sort of carry out cyber attacks as part of sort of testing or benchmarking. And so this is the reason that I take great issue with that, is that they actually, again, try to assign accountability to the AI rather than themselves. Really, I view that AI only does what we tell it to do, is only capable of what we build it to do. And these AI companies are, again, moving away from accountability by trying to assign sort of autonomy or personify these AI themselves in doing that. And I think, when you're then deploying these kind of models in warfare, it's very, very easy to then sort of say, well, it wasn't us who made the decision, it was AI. And that's why I take great issue with the way they're now talking about safety and security engineering.
1: And indeed, as you say, I mean, now it's very routine to hear about AI agents, so to speak, going rogue. And yesterday there was a report that Taiwan was hit by an especially abnormal AI-assisted cyber attack suspected to be from China. And reportedly this kind of end-to-end autonomous attack on a government target has never been seen before. And the most remarkable fact about the target, as the Financial Times wrote, is that the AI continuously ranked and reprioritized possible attack plans based on available evidence. So if you could talk about whether you think in all of these cases, or the ones that we know about at least, it is the makers of this AI who are responsible and not the agents that are going rogue, and what it would mean if these agents, artificial intelligence agents, move beyond cyber attacks and into actually theaters of war?
4: Well, the thing is, we are seeing them being deployed in warfare already. And the thing about AI is that it is a very powerful technology. They are very capable things, but they're only as capable as we make them. And they only really do the things that we make them do. And oftentimes, we might not be precise in the way that we specify their tasks, right? Like the cybersecurity tasks, they were assigned to go and carry out cybersecurity attacks. They were not doing this on their own will. They were built that way. They were trained that way. And I think that's very important to keep in mind. And in warfare, it's the same situation. They are being basically given a lot of data to understand how to target. They are being given profiles, often faulty ones, to determine who's an adversarial and who isn't. And ultimately, the thing is, these are based on really loose parameters, right? These are not, the way that we build them isn't always accurate, isn't always reliable. And we know that AI really doesn't really understand anything beyond what it's trained on. So as soon as it sees a situation, especially in warfare, that it does not recognize, we know this is the exact situation that the AI will fail, make a recommendation that's not true, or fabricate outputs, right? And so I think it's really important to keep in mind, yes, they are capable. Yes, they can do things like cybersecurity attacks, and they do speed up operations. They definitely do. That's kind of, one of their core features. But then if you have something that speeds up operations, but their kind of baseline accuracy and reliability is 30 to 60%, that's not really different from indiscriminate targeting, right? It doesn't also mean this is some sort of, killer robot that has its own intention. Anything has been built by design. And if we're reckless in the way that we build them, that doesn't mean it's the AI is at fault. The accountability should always be with the system designers and the people choosing to deploy them, despite knowing that they have these really poor reliability and accuracy rates, especially in new situations, which is actually more likely to happen in warfare than it is with sort of cybersecurity attacks.
0: Heidi Klauf, we want to thank you for being with us, Chief AI Scientist at the AI Now Institute. We will link to your report that you released jointly with Air Wars titled Anatomy of an AI Kill Chain. Coming up, Timnit Gebru, the founder of the Distributed Artificial Intelligence Research, fired from Google in 2020 for warning about biases built into AI models. Stay with us.

0: Dark Matter by the Corner Laughers. This is Democracy Now!, democracynow.org. I am Amy Goodman in London with Nermeen Sheikh in New York.
1: We're continuing to look at how artificial intelligence is rapidly changing the world. We're joined now by a leader in the field of AI ethics, Timnit Gabru. She is the founder and executive director of the Distributed Artificial Intelligence Research Institute, or DARE. Prior to that, she served as co-lead of the ethical AI research team at Google. She was fired in 2020 for writing a paper warning about the dangers of large language models and raising issues of discrimination in the workplace. Timnit also co-founded Black in AI, a nonprofit that works to increase the presence, inclusion, visibility, and health of Black people in the field of AI. Her forthcoming book is titled Deep Unlearning: The Rise of AI and the Radicalization of a Tech Idealist. She joins us now from Boston, Massachusetts. Timnit, could you begin by explaining what AI means to you? You've said you think of AI as a discipline with a number of subspecialties. Explain.
2: Yes, and I'm glad that Heidi did some groundwork for us here in the earlier segment. Yes, for me, AI is a discipline with a collection of specialties that are all lumped into this term AI, and they can be very different. So Heidi mentioned things like large language models, but also computer vision systems that have been around since the Vietnam War. And all of these things are bundled into the term AI. And in fact, the things that are considered AI are not always considered AI. So, for example, the title of my forthcoming book is Deep Unlearning. And this is a play on the term deep learning, which is a technique which is currently basically synonymous with AI. But back in the day, deep learning was not considered AI, so much so that the researchers in that specialty were having their academic papers rejected by the prestigious AI conferences. And so actually deep learning was sort of a rebranding from another term, artificial neural networks, to avoid that stigma. So not only do we have this marketing term that is a hodgepodge of disparate techniques or tools. And in fact, it's not even sometimes it's techniques, sometimes it's tools, sometimes it's products. But also, not all of these things are always called AI, right? When one of these subspecialties sort of is really hyped up or has some sort of better performance on a specific benchmark, it gets elevated to AI, and then it gets sort of downgraded not to AI. And there are other such examples, like expert systems of the 80s. That was what was synonymous with AI in the 80s, and now nobody calls expert systems AI. So what happens here is that it makes it so difficult to have conversations that are grounded and specific, and have specific conversations about what are the harms, what are the benefits, what approaches are good, what approaches are bad. Because when I talk about some things that I'm really against, like, ChatGPT kind of things, then people are like, what about a particular system that is used for early diagnosis of cancer patients, you know? And I have to say, well, that's a completely different system. It doesn't even have to be built in the same way that these big models are being built.
0: Timnit Gabru, can you talk about co-founding Black in AI? But start off by talking about why you were fired from Google in 2020, the issues that you were raising there and the position you had there.
2: I co-founded Black in AI way before I even joined Google. My current institute is called the Distributed AI Research Institute, which I founded after I was fired from Google. I started Black in AI in, around 2016, 2017, when I attended, I started seeing simultaneously the lack of Black people in AI. And so I would go to academic conferences and you'd have about 5,000-6,000 people in those conferences, and only a couple of one or two, a handful of Black people. And at the same time, we had some of these systems some of the kinds of systems that Heidi was talking about. For instance, there was a ProPublica article from 2016 talking about a company purporting to determine someone's likelihood of committing a crime again. And so this company was saying that they built a software that can tell whether a person released from prison was likely to commit a crime again. And the ProPublica article was talking about how these systems were more likely to label Black people as criminals, potential criminals, than white people. And it was very scary because judges were already using the outputs of these models in their decisions about bail, decisions about how long someone should be in prison for. So the dichotomy of seeing the lack of Black people in the field and also the kinds of claims that were being made and the kinds of things these tools were being built for was very scary. And so that's kind of how I decided to found Black in AI. So by the time I started working at Google in 2018, I was a very known quantity. I had already, founded and led Black in AI. I was working on uncovering all sorts of issues in the field. My collaborator, Joy Bouwamini, and I had written a very a paper that was made the rounds and was highlighted in all over the place and even changed policy, showing for the first time that automated facial analysis tools, like face recognition, for instance, tools, were had much higher error rates for darker skinned women than lighter skinned men. And the darker and darker the skin, and especially for women, the higher and higher the error rate. So think about these tools being used on CCTV cameras to identify so-called criminals, etc. And the people who are darker skin would be more likely to be wrongfully identified in this case. And so I had already worked on this kind of uncovering these kinds of issues. And so I was hired at Google in 2020 to co-lead a team called the Ethical AI Research Team, which was a small research team with Meg Mitchell, who was also later fired. And there were many issues. I mean, it was one issue after another. This was in the middle of the Google walkout, where 20,000 women walked out because we found out that Google had paid Andy Rubin $91 million after allegations of sexual misconduct. And so it was a combination of a whole bunch of issues. And it was at the height of Black Lives Matter, the Black Lives Matter movement in 2020. And at this time, a company called OpenAI that was getting very famous, but not as famous as it is today, came out with a large language model called GPT-3, which later became the backbone of ChatGPT. But ChatGPT wasn't released yet. And GPT-3 was really hyped up in the mainstream media. And OpenAI was making all sorts of claims about how powerful GPT-3 was. In fact, actually, they had said that its predecessor, GPT-2, was too dangerous to release because it's so powerful. The GPT-3 was a large language model. We can just define what large language models are. They are models that are trained on vast amounts of textual data on the internet, and they're trained to calculate the most likely sequences of text based on the training data. So if you use large language models to generate text, you are kind of trying to generate the most likely sequences of text given your training data. So the fact that OpenAI got so much airtime for GPT-3 meant that all of these companies wanted to build similar models, and they wanted to build larger and larger models, which means that they were guzzling all of the data on the internet, and they were using huge amounts of computational power even then. And so we were very worried about this race that was started. Every company wanted to have the largest model. And we were asking, why do we need the largest of anything? What problem are you trying to solve? And we warned about, we wrote a paper, my collaborators and I, warning about the dangers of large language models. And we said, how big can language models be too big? So the first issue that we mentioned, the very first one, was the environmental and financial cost. And you can see how six years later now, that is not only true, but even worse than we said in the paper. We talked about how the carbon footprint of these huge data, the necessary computational power necessitates huge carbon footprint. And even if you claim to have data centers with renewable energy, that energy is going away from heating people's homes, for example, and towards training these models. And the financial cost that shuts out anybody who doesn't have the wealth to participate in this kind of work. We also warned about perpetuating hegemonic views. The claim was that because these models are large, which means that they are using huge data sets, then, oh, they have all of human knowledge in these data sets. But that's not true. The internet represents hegemonic views. It does not represent views of everybody in the world. A lot of people are not even on the internet. We even know articles like Wikipedia are heavily biased. It's overwhelmingly Western and male. And we also warned about, and this is very related to what Heidi was talking about earlier, we talked about how because large language models tend to output fluent and coherent text, this can be very deceiving. So one example we gave was from 2017. And so these large language models, you know, they could be used, they were used as systems in a whole bunch of other things like machine translation systems. And in 2017, a Facebook translated Palestinians' good morning into attack them. And, you know, attack them, there's no grammatical error or anything like that. So it doesn't even give you a cue that this translation might be incorrect. And this person was arrested and later released. And they didn't even check to see what the untranslated version was when they arrested him. And this, we call this automation bias, the tendency to overtrust the outputs of automated systems. And so we warned about also people interacting with these kinds of texts output by these kinds of systems, attributing a mind behind whatever text they're seeing. And so, you know, right now, these chatbots like Claude or ChatGPT are designed to make you believe that there's some sort of superhuman brain behind whatever is outputting these texts. And that's hugely dangerous. And even though we weren't speaking about chatbots back then, we were already talking about the tendency of people to attribute a mind behind these texts. And so, which means that, you know, they can be deceived into believing that there's something something more than a model outputting text. And the final thing we warned about was, what is the cost of pursuing this singular direction in terms of research and resources? What is the cost of shutting out all other possible futures, all other ways of building machine learning systems, which is a subspecialty of artificial intelligence, or any other kind of paradigm? Because it seemed like the whole field was only investing in this singular direction of building larger and larger models that are guzzling all of the data, I mean, stealing so many people's works, and based on exploited labor and killing the environment. And so, of course, you know, I got fired after that. I mean, there's details, but that was the icing on the cake, is writing that paper.
1: So, Timnit, you know, we only have a couple of minutes left, but just to point out that, you know, the scale of which these AI bots are being used, very recently, ChatGPT crossed 1 billion active users a month. Google Gemini has said now that it has done the same. But I want you very quickly to talk about the work that you do at DARE, in particular with people working in these data centers and the conditions under which they work around the world, mostly in the global south.
2: Yeah, we have project called a Data Workers Inquiry Project, and this one is working with data workers, and these are the people that label the data that is used in these models, and which is why we think that they're super intelligent, right? These people have to painstakingly supply the data and label it, and they are work in overwhelmingly exploitative conditions. They are paid maybe $1 an hour. They don't have any breaks. I mean, and so we have this project that you can look at where they perform research into their conditions. They organize We helped them create an organization called the Data Labelers Association in Kenya. And so for me, it's really important to make sure that the voices of the people who are negatively impacted are elevated and they're the ones telling their stories. And it also shows us that we don't have to do things. This doesn't have to be the way. The path we're on right now was never a preordained path that we had to be on. There were many other possible paths that we could have taken.
0: Timnit, I wanted to ask, you grew up in Addis Ababa, in Ethiopia. Your dad was an electric engineer, your mom an economist. What led you, coming to, as a refugee to the United States, to get so deeply involved with a leading mind on AI right now? We just have a minute.
2: Yeah, I mean, actually, my book kind of talks about that journey because I want people to understand that tech does not have to be the way it is right now. But I always loved math and physics. And I also thought it was a refuge from the messy world of war, and which is what made me leave Ethiopian politics. But I later learned that that's not true. Actually, the war and politics that I left is what drives the world of math and science and technology as well. And if we don't understand that, we'll continue to harm our own people and as engineers and scientists, build terrible and harmful products instead of ones that actually support our communities.
0: Timnit Gebru, I want to thank you so much for being with us, founder and executive director of the Distributed Artificial Intelligence Research, that's DARE Institute. We look forward to interviewing you on your forthcoming book titled Deep Unlearning, The Rise of AI and the Radicalization of a Tech Idealist. She also co-founded Black in AI. She previously served as co-lead of the ethical AI research team at Google, fired in 2020 for writing a paper warning about the dangers of large language models and raising issues of discrimination in the workplace. That does it for our show. Special thanks to our crew here in London, Julian Jones, Pablo Del Brazio, Grace Garrett, Dennis Moynihan, Hannah Elias, and the whole team in New York. I'll be next week in Middlebury, Vermont, and then we're on to Madison, Wisconsin, and Chicago. I'm Amy Goodman in London with Nermeen Sheikh in New York.
3: 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In just a moment or two, you will find the Democracy Now! Archived there, and like all programs broadcast here, it will be archived for 2 weeks and then disappear. So get to it while the getting is good. I'm Carl Ettenheyer. Relocalizing Vermont is next, where we will talk about for-profit corporations working together in the Upper Valley for community good. We'll also talk about Nat Frothingham, a force for good in our community for decades. He died earlier this year. There's a celebration of his life coming up on Saturday. We'll hear from people who knew him well and worked with him. He's the founder, amongst other things, of the newspaper The Bridge in Montpelier, covering the wider area around Montpelier. It is 61 degrees and mostly cloudy up at the Knapp State Airport in Berlin, according to your National Weather Service, funded by our tax dollars. We're looking at a high in the mid-70s today with scattered thunderstorms. The showers and thunderstorms will be mostly between 11 a.m. and 4 p.m. Partly sunny, and tonight we're looking at isolated thunderstorms continuing with patchy fog moving in, low 50s, and next couple days will be kind of like that, highs in the mid-70s and lows in the low 50s. with a mixture of sun, and on Sunday we're looking at a chance of showers again, and during the day, and showers are likely on a Sunday night. But pretty pleasant mid-August weather. The following program presents the opinions of its participants and producer. It does not present the opinion of WGDR, WGDH, or their licensee, Central Vermont Community Radio. 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

0: Good morning. Welcome to Relocalizing Vermont. This is Carl Etnayer. Today is Thursday, August 13th, 2026. We've got a great show coming up for you today. Nat Frothingham was a powerful force in our community here for decades. His greatest living legacy is perhaps The Bridge. That's a Montpelier newspaper sent out in the mail in the area. Comes out about twice a month these days. And he was a founding editor of The Bridge and served for many years as editor-in-chief. He's also a force in theater, and he was a regular on WGDR, WGDH. We will hear some archival audio from Nat Frothingham on the radio. We'll talk with Cassandra Hemenway, the current editor-in-chief of The Bridge, and Phil Dodd, co-founder of The Bridge. And also on the theater side with Robbie Harold and Donnie Osmond, both very involved in local theater. And everybody will share memories of working with Nat Frothingham. Coming up in our final half hour from 10 to 10:30, there are many moving stories of climate-related hardships and loss in our region that were told at the Extreme Weather People's Hearing in Barrie on July 8th, and we are continuing to listen to those voices. Also, the Trump administration and its allies are taking extreme measures to control who takes office after November's elections, whether it's keeping their opponents from voting or preparing to challenge elections that don't go their way. We are following stories connected with this, and we will look at some portion of that news. We'll play some local music. We'll look at upcoming events relating to community resilience, which is basically getting together and have fun and meeting our neighbors, and more. Stay tuned. We are going to begin by revisiting the good that Vital Communities is doing in the Upper Valley. It was just a few programs ago that we talked about the program they have bringing together municipal leaders, town managers, town administrators, to share their knowledge and their problems with each other, their questions. And situated in the Upper Valley of the Connecticut River, they are working with corporate leaders on both sides of the river, Vermont and New Hampshire, to tackle shared social crises like housing, childcare, and DEI. And we have on the program Director of Vital Communities, Ellen Hender, and also Hypertherm's Executive Vice President, Jenny Levy, to explain how for-profit corporations are building community resilience. Good morning, and welcome to the show.
1: Good morning. Thanks for having us.
0: Absolutely. Ellen, why don't you just give us an overview of the Corporate Council and how it ties in with the rest of the work that Vital Communities does?
2: Absolutely. So a lot of what Vital Communities does is bring people together to solve the challenges that we're facing in our region. And one of those groups that we bring together is a group of corporate leaders. And so they're interested in many of the issues that, just as a community, we're interested in, which you named: housing, childcare, DEI, among others. And so we have about 24 members, I believe, and we meet six times a year, and we learn together and take action together as well.
0: Okay, and Jenny, why don't you explain what Hypertherm is? It's a big company that I hadn't heard of until we got together to talk about this interview, and then explain, please, your role on the Corporate Council.
1: Sure, thanks, Carl. Hypertherm Associates is an industrial manufacturer headquartered in Hanover, New Hampshire. We're a global company of about 1,800 people. We make and design, build, and ship around the world industrial equipment that generally cuts metal. So here in Hanover, we make plasma metal cutting systems. One of the most proud things we are is a 100% employee-owned company. We were founded in 1968 by Dick Couch, and today we have locations around the world where of sales and service, but we manufacture here in the United States.
0: Okay, and what's your role in the Corporate Council?
1: I am the chair of the Corporate Council, and I work in close partnership with the executive director, Ellen.
0: Okay, and what does that entail for you?
1: For me, it's getting to think with Ellen about the largest challenges and educational needs of our members. It's also listening to our members on the corporate council and what their interests are. And then it's connecting that out to what's going on in the community and how we want to link, as Ellen was describing, the understanding, the assets, the capabilities of our members to help address those needs, but also learn about those needs as well.
0: Okay. Let's begin with housing. Housing is an issue all around Vermont, and I imagine in New Hampshire as well. Tell us what the Corporate Council has done to help make housing more affordable in your and more available in your area.
2: Yes, so housing is, I think, a big issue in many places, and certainly we feel the crunch here in the Upper Valley. And the impact that has on the workforce. And I think one of the most notable things that the Corporate Council has done to address housing is create the Upper Valley Loan Fund. And this is a fund, eight employers raised about $10 million, and Evernorth manages this fund, and it's supporting the creation of affordable housing in the Upper Valley. And began to research this a few years ago, I think around maybe 2019 or so. And so it's been in existence for a few years now. And 111 units of housing have been created, and there's 158 units in the pipeline. I think a couple of unique things about this are that no employer gets any kind of set number of units from this. It's really recognizing that adding more affordable housing has a positive impact for the whole community. And I think the other piece too is that it's affordable, but going up to 120% AMI. So really looking at not just those in the lowest brackets, but recognizing that kind of folks in the middle are feeling that pinch as well.
0: Okay, Jenny?
1: All of our members at the council have been talking for years about the increasing constraint of access to our workforce. Our workforce is needing to move further and further away from the employment center, which is, call it Lebanon, New Hampshire, where the hospital is, Dartmouth College and Hypertherm. We're the three largest single employers in the council and also in the region. But our collective membership represents about half of the households in terms of employment. So our associates are needing to move further and further away to find affordable housing, which is creating a huge issue for them individually in terms of expense of commuting, time away from home or work. And for us as employers, what's happening is we are unable to find the correct workforce that we need to run the hospital, fill restaurants, and run factories and meet the needs of this community. So it's become quite a crisis. We will give offers to folks and they will turn us down because they can't find housing if they're moving or relocating into the area. Mm-hmm. And that's across the spectrum of wage earners. So what we've found is this has become an acute need of all of our employers, whether they're members of the council or not. And this is a perfect example of where Vital Communities and the Corporate Council, in convening so many people together, you can start to identify this collective need that all told together is a need of about 7,800, 8,000 units that aren't getting permitted yet. And that is having a direct hit in the vitality today and in the future of the region.
0: I want to understand this loan fund from the perspective of the corporations that are investing in it. I think that's the right word because it is a loan fund. Yeah. Is that correct? Okay.
1: That's right.
0: So I'm thinking about Alexis de Tocqueville and his book Democracy in America from the 1830s. He coined the term enlightened self-interest to describe a person's and individual's interest in doing something that doesn't redound immediately to them in benefits or directly, but it builds a stronger community, and it's in their enlightened self-interest to have a stronger community. And it sounds like by setting up this fund where the corporations are presumably getting some payback on the investment, but also helping build more affordable housing that doesn't affect their employees necessarily directly, but maybe some of their employees will move into it, that that they're getting, you know, both direct self-interest and enlightened self-interest. Is that fair to say?
1: Very fair to say. I would add, too, that this is a place, I mean, Vital Communities, but also the Corporate Council is a place-based approach. And when you are focused in that way, you start to learn that there aren't huge tracts of land that you can hear about in other parts of the country that can put up hundreds of units at once. And that scale, economy of scale of a developer is available there. Here, we're talking about units and areas of where there's accessory dwelling units, one by one in a town, or maybe a dozen or eight units elsewhere. So to your point, Carl, it's a great sighting, because yes, that's right. We've known that in the Upper Valley. The way we're a two-state area, so you don't just tap into Vermont. I know we're on the Vermont side right now, but also New Hampshire. You need to find kind of very localized solutions. So this loan fund is what can attract developers to our area to really find us more attractive, because people, they need to make money from those investments as well. So the employer is pooling our resources to create a collective solution to a very shared problem.
0: Well, one of you mentioned 7,800 to 8,000 housing units that are not being permitted right now. What was it that got you to think, you know, the solution to really build more housing is to have more money available for it, rather than, say, reform the permitting process? Are banks and credit unions, are they not covering the needs in the housing market?
2: I think that a big part of it is that there's no one angle that's going to solve the housing issue, right? And so the Corporate Council was thinking about what's the piece that we can really have an impact on. And I think the general recognition was we have some money. We can put this money together and make a difference. That's not to say we're not working on other pieces as well. Vital Communities as an organization does a lot around zoning and working, you know, in specific communities around housing topics. But that was the piece that the Corporate Council felt they could really move the needle on.
0: Okay. For those just tuning in, we are talking about Vital Communities Program, the Corporate Council. And if you'd like to join the conversation, ask questions, make some comments, give us a call, 802-454-7762. That's 802-454-7762. We will be with these guests until about 9:30. Please don't wait until the very end if you have some questions, so they have time to respond. The guests are Jenny Levy. She's the executive vice president of Hypertherm, and also Ellen Hender. She is the director of Vital Communities. Let's talk about childcare. What is the corporate? Well, actually, before we get into childcare, let's try to understand a little bit more about how the Corporate Council works. It's 20 some corporations, fairly large corporations, in the Upper Valley, and they meet on a monthly basis. And what do you do at those meetings? What do you do in between those meetings?
2: We meet every other month, so
0: every
2: six
0: other month.
2: Times
0: okay.
2: a year. Yeah.

0: Jenny, I don't know if you want to jump in and add anything.
1: Yes, I'll add that the corporate council was initially formed in 2006. So it's been 20 years of principal employers in the Upper Valley region coming together around shared challenges and shared solutions. People have learned from each other as well about practices and insights that they can bring back into their place of employment. So that's another angle of really important sharing and convening as well.
2: If you meet six times a year, there's a lot of learning, it sounds like you do together. How do you make decisions? A decision to set up a multi-million-dollar loan fund and then to implement that decision. It sounds like it takes a fair amount of time. How does that work?
0: That effort did take a lot of time. It took a couple years. It took a lot of research. I think some additional work group meetings outside of those every other month meetings, and then identifying Evernorth as kind of a place to manage that fund was a big piece of that. And so working with them closely to figure out the finer details.
1: Yeah, you're picking up on something important, Carl, which is these become working groups and they will pull the work out as Ellen just described. So, for example, in the housing fund, that was led by Clay Adams, the CEO of Mascoma Bank, and he convened and got those right partners together. So, you asked earlier about banks. Banks are very involved both in the corporate council, but in this housing crisis, but they can't solve this alone. They're ready and willing. So kind of finding this partnership and this leadership role was a really important way that Mascoma Bank saw to help be a solver of this very complex issue.
0: And I'll just add quickly that the 8 folks who contributed to the Upper Valley Loan Fund, as Jenny mentioned, did include a number of banks. So it had Bar Harbor Bank, Citizens Bank, Dartmouth College, Dartmouth Health, Hanover Co-op Food Stores, Hypertherm, King Arthur Baking Company, and Mascoma Bank.
2: Okay, and what are the point that I don't want to gloss over that you mentioned about the fund is that it is not targeted necessarily at market rate housing, that there's a certain income cap that people are who get loans from the fund must be under. Okay, well, you talked about working groups. I imagine that with a group like this of corporate leaders who get together six times a year, at least once in person, that there are all sorts of informal connections that build up so that even if it's not directly on an issue that's on the agenda of a corporate council meeting, you pick up the phone and call each other, shoot each other an email about something. Does that happen?
1: Absolutely. Yep, it does. It depends on different needs because people have learned from each other. Oh, this group has some really advanced practices in environmental practices, for example, or a certain type of hiring. Our workforce development work that was a pillar for a long, long time is a great example of those shared solutions that happened both in meeting, but and work group, and as you just described, more informally as well.
2: Okay, very good. Well, let's get on. We've got two more issues that the corporate council is focusing on that we want to talk about right now, and one is childcare. And like housing, childcare can be a barrier to people taking a job and moving to Vermont or New Hampshire, it sounds like as well. So tell us about what the corporate council has done on that front.
0: Jenny, I might let you jump in on this one to start since you were
1: Sure,
0: working.
1: absolutely. So, just like housing and our workforce not having a place to live in a reasonable commuting distance, we've also seen, especially since 2020 and the pandemic, a huge crisis in the number of childcare slots that are available to people. So, we saw a lot of childcare centers close actually rapidly over that 1 year period in 2020 and 2021. And all of us as employers have stories, anecdotes, but also data to show that people are underemployed because they don't have the right access to childcare. So, the corporate council has gotten together to really think about and find partnerships that can attract and reward early childhood educational professionals to that track, to also think about access and affordability and program quality and program sustainability. So, and finally, sharing employer best practices of supporting working parents. So, those have been kind of our multi-pronged approach here of learning. And that's helped us greatly work with the Upper Valley Educator Institute on how to find and build more professional development tracks.
0: Mm-hmm. And I just want to kind of emphasize that I think that staffing shortage was a big part of it. And so having

0: focus on how do we build up more folks to fill these roles. You know, when someone calls in sick and that means you have to close the daycare for that day, you know, that's a big impact. And so making sure that we have enough staff trained to fill those even, you know, call out sick days is really important.
1: That sounds like a really cascading impact. One person sick at an understaffed daycare means you close the daycare, which means, I suppose, that a lot of parents that would be going to work that day stay home and take care of their children. Is that right?
2: Very much so.
1: Yeah.
0: Yep.
2: And that's stressful for folks.
1: Yeah.
2: And their kids.
1: Yeah. How, what results can you point to at this point with your childcare initiatives?
0: Jenny, you want to go ahead?
2: Sure. There are some wonderful results. A lot more funding going out to programs and supporting people running daycare centers to stabilize them, to get the access to professional development. We've also helped and really kind of learned from as well some initiatives going on. The City of Lebanon is trying to work on a very large childcare center in partnership to be able to build more available slots here. So, you know, this is a complicated chess game in terms of just, you know, five slots in the town of Fairleigh is just as important for that community as 80 slots getting built in Lebanon. So all of that is part of the patchwork that we need to build up a more accessible childcare network.
1: Okay. Well, in our remaining time, let's go to the third initiative that the Corporate Council of the Vital Communities organization is working on, and that is DEI, a three-letter acronym that in some people's mouths is a four-letter word these days. A few years ago, it would have seemed very natural to be working on DEI. Now it seems like it's swimming against the stream. Why is it important for the Corporate Council to concentrate on that, and what are you doing?
0: Yeah, I think for Vital Communities in particular, DEI, or we also call it JEDI, so Justice, Equity, Diversity, and Inclusion, those principles are really important to our work, and so we don't want to shy away from naming that, and many of our members see the value in focusing on that as well, and recognizing that as we're thinking about kind of recruiting folks and getting folks to stay here, making sure that we are a welcoming place that can, you know, be a place for everyone is really important. And so the DEI work has largely looked like a community of practice. And so this is a kind of, again, another work group in a way, if we're holding additional time to dig into this issue. Right now, they're reading a book by a local Dartmouth professor called Homesick. And so kind of shared learning opportunities to just kind of learn and grow and problem solve together.
1: Why is diversity important to the Upper Valley, to corporations in the Upper Valley?
2: I can speak to that. I mean, fundamentally, we want to be a welcoming region and we want to have welcoming employers to diversity, because we all know that diversity makes decision-making and makes teams stronger. So to solve difficult and more complex problems, you need different perspectives to come together. Therefore, we need to be a welcoming community and we need to have welcoming workplaces for those diverse perspectives.
1: Very well said. And you're reading this book on by Susan Walton, a Dartmouth professor. What changes in practices are you seeing from people as a result of reading this book? Or is it too early to say?
0: Maybe too early to say. I think it's Emily Walton.
1: Emily Walton, thank you.
0: Yeah, but they've just started reading it, but she's done a lot of extensive research in the community, so I think it's just a nice opportunity to dig into the topic in a really region-focused way.
1: What would you like to see happen, come out of this discussion?
0: You know, I think one of the main things is just that this doesn't get pushed aside, that it stays in the forefront, that we continue to think about how to be a welcoming place as a region and as employers. And I think a lot of that can be really subtle. So I don't know that there's any big changes or shifts you need to see, but I think just not ignoring it is important.
1: And Jenny?
2: I think that the demographics of Vermont and New Hampshire are very different than nationwide averages. We need to be thoughtful about why we think that is, and are do we have welcoming practices that can help really make sure we have a balanced and thriving community with difference in it, because we know that makes us stronger.
1: Well, in our final couple minutes, could you talk about the way that participation in the corporate council from members of each of the 20 plus corporations that are involved spreads throughout the corporation? I'm just looking at some of the names of the corporations. They include, you've mentioned some banks like Claremont Savings Bank, also Community College of Vermont, Dartmouth Health, Dartmouth Regional Technology Center, Downs Racklin and Martin, Hypertherm that you're from, Jenny, and so on. These are bigger corporations. How does the message from one person attending corporate council permeate the rest of that organization? Or are there more than one participant from each corporation?
2: There's usually one participant, but that can rotate by depending on the employer. They might change that up every few years or so. And that looks a little, it depends on the topic. So in larger places, and messaging and insights get funneled to the group that's focusing on that area. But we also have smaller employers also represented there. For example, Estes and Gallup has been on, Nick Estes has been on the council for a long time, and he's got direct insight into the housing crisis, for example. And so he's more providing into the council some insights from ground level. Your question is specific to kind of sharing practices back. And that's really very topic specific. We've had multi-generational workplace management, we've had climate practices, we've had housing practices as well. So it really depends on the topic and how we see people disseminate that sharing, but it definitely happens. We focus as a council, Ellen and I, on creating a very action-based agenda. So yes, this is learning, and then what are the practical things you can do, both inside your place of employment, but also across the community? Are there connections to make? Are there zoning board meetings to go to and just speak about the economic impact that not approving permits is having on our economy and therefore the vitality of the region? So that's another direction that we also make available to our members.
1: Okay. Well, some people might get nervous when they hear that people from big corporations in their area are getting together and discussing how to change the world. And I think this has been a very enlightening view of enlightened self-interest on the part of corporations in the Upper Valley that are working with for 2 decades now with vital communities to improve their local community, pool their resources, and pool their knowledge. If you want to find out more about that, listeners, you can go to the website of Vital Communities, which is simply vitalcommunities.org. I want to thank you, Ellen Hender, Director of Vital Communities, and you, Jenny Levy, Executive Vice President of Hypertherm and Coordinator of the Leader of the Corporate Council, for your work in the community and also for sharing it with our listeners today.
2: Thank you for having us, Carl. This has been very interesting.
1: I'm Carl Ettenayer. 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And many people locally have donated their art, their services, and
3: And
1: there are
3: there
1: some
3: are some
1: things
3: things
1: there
3: there
1: that,
3: that,
1: excuse me
3: excuse me
1: here.
3: here.

0: Okay, there are
1: Okay,
0: some
1: there's some
0: things
1: things
0: there that are
1: are
0: not bid on
1: bid
0: at
1: on
0: all
1: at all
0: yet,
1: yet,
0: and there
1: and
0: are
1: there
0: other
1: are some
0: things
1: things
0: that
1: that
0: have some
1: have some
0: bids
1: bids
0: that
1: that
0: might be
1: might be
0: very
1: very
0: attractive to
1: attractive
0: you.
1: to you.
0: And you
1: You
0: can
1: can
0: go
1: go
0: to
1: to
0: WGDR.org
1: WGDR.org
0: and
1: and
0: take a
1: take a
0: look
1: look
0: at
1: at
0: that.
1: that.
0: We'll be
1: We'll be
0: back in
1: back
0: just
1: in
0: a
1: just a
0: minute.
1: minute.
2: You're listening to the American Democracy Minute, keeping your government by
1: Keeping
2: and
1: your
2: for the
1: government.
2: people.
1: Yes.
2: On the 61st anniversary of the 1965 Voting Rights Act, Delaware enacted a state VRA prohibiting voter discrimination, suppression, and vote dilution. Virginia's governor signed legislation to expand its VRA and lay the groundwork for automatic voter registration in the Commonwealth. August 6th, Delaware Governor Matt Meyer signed House Bill 444, the Delaware John Lewis Voting Rights Act, prohibiting discrimination in voting, but also establishing a democracy canon, instructing election officials, state agencies, and the judicial branch to, quote, construe the election laws in favor of protecting and making accessible the right to vote, unquote. The extensive bill prohibits voter suppression and intimidation, the dilution of votes through gerrymandering, and provides for civil actions when discrimination occurs. The same day, Virginia Governor Abigail Spanberger expanded the Commonwealth's state VRA with the signing of 10 bills. The legislation includes provisions strengthening statutes prohibiting voter suppression, extending the cure process for absentee and provisional ballots, improving voter roll maintenance, laying the groundwork for automatic voter registration to make it more convenient for citizens to register, and other pro-voter provisions. Delaware joins Virginia and 10 other states with state-level VRAs. We've linked to the new legislation at AmericanDemocracyMinute.org. I'm Brian Beal.
0: Thank you, Brian Beal, for that series. There's more editions of American Democracy Minute at AmericanDemocracyMinute.org. Well, Nat Frothingham was a force in our community. He's the founding editor of The Bridge, and force in the theater community as well as other areas. He was a regular on WGDR, WGDH, and a news show we had some years ago. And he died earlier this year, and there's a celebration of his life coming up this Saturday, August 15th, starting at 3 p.m. at the Unitarian Church in Montpelier. Here to in the studio to remember him are Robbie Harrell, the local dramaturge and involved in many ways in theater, and Donnie Osman, the founder and director of the Two Penny Circus, amongst other things, actor all over the place. I saw him at Unadilla not too long ago at The Importance of Being Earnest. Robbie and Donnie, welcome to the program.
3: Glad to be here.
0: We'll have you on in, towards the end of this time together to talk about his theater work. And with us to talk about his work on The Bridge, we have the current editor-in-chief, Cassandra Hemingway, and also Phil Dodd, who worked together to found The Bridge with Nat and a bunch of other people. So welcome to the program, Phil and Cassandra.
4: Thank you.
0: And
5: thank you, Carl. Great to be here.
0: Absolutely. So why don't we go back to the beginning? Phil, can you tell the story of where The Bridge comes from? It's this free newspaper that we find on stands all over the region, and some of us get it mailed to us, almost part of the landscape now, but it didn't always exist. How did it get started?
4: Well, it was a real community effort. This goes back to about 1993. I was toying with the idea and published a little newsletter for people following the planning process in Montpelier. So I put something in about, hey, could Montpelier use, you know, a newspaper? Apparently Nat had been thinking about this as well. Someone connected in us, and we decided to get together for a cup of coffee. That occurred at the Horn of the Moon Cafe. We had a great meeting. I didn't really know Nat before then, but we concluded we should give it a go. We put up posters to recruit people, and about 10 or 12 people came to the first meeting, and we decided to launch the paper. It started as I think four times a year that first time. We gradually ramped up the schedule. There did come a time, a few years in, when, you know, the volunteers were running a little out of steam. I had other things to do. And so Nat and Jake Brown took it over as a private business. Jake was with him for probably 7 years. They did a great job. And then Nat alone carried it for many years, sometimes at financial sacrifice to him. I think we all owe a great bit of gratitude to him for that. When he was getting towards retirement, we developed the board. Actually, Donny Osmond was on that board to sort of advise Nat with some things. And the conclusion was we should come back to a nonprofit status. So that did occur. And Nat retired in 2018, I believe. The paper is now a 501c3 with a board of directors and still, you know, community focused and community run.
0: Very good. And Cassandra, you are now at the helm of The Bridge, no longer the Montpelier Bridge, but simply The Bridge, found at thebridgevt.org and on newsstands around the region and in people's mailboxes. What's important to you about The Bridge?
1: I think Phil named it. He said it's still community paper, community run. I mean, yes, we have staff who run the paper and an editor and a business person, but we also have somewhere in the vicinity of 20, couple dozen freelance and volunteer reporters and photographers and comic book, graphic artists who do our cartoons and comics commentaries. I want to say, like, on the subject of Nat, that I think he really, Phil and Nat and a whole lot of other people who came to the, who were at the Bridge long before I came along, built up a community news organization that just have so much love in the community. It really felt special, still does, coming in the, you know, at, kind of on the shoulders of all these guys who created this entity that just feels like owned and beloved by almost everybody I run into in the community.
0: Mm-hmm. And just by way of disclosure to listeners, I should probably say that I used to work with Nat here at WGDR-WGDH when I had him and other editors of newspapers from around the region on a news show that we had on WGDR-WGDH at the time. And I've written for The Bridge and continue to write on an occasional freelance basis for The Bridge. Phil, what was it like to work with Nat Frothingham?
4: Nat was a character. He had a good sense of humor. And I recall one thing. I mean, Nat had a very literate, almost British way of speaking. He had great skill in that area. And at one time, as a fundraiser, I think Carlo Acasa came up with this idea. We auctioned off the ability to have Nat be the person answering your phone on your phone message. Yeah. So he would, you know, tailor it just because he had that beautiful voice. And so he always, you know, a very smart guy, always had something important to say. And the other strength he had is he knew a lot of people in the community. So even when he was running the paper himself, if he needed somebody, you know, to help him with some math issue, he'd know a professor at Plainfield who could help him with this. Or if he needed some fundraising, he knew somebody who might be able to send him some money on a short notice. So he's very well connected throughout the community, and that helped, I think.
0: He knew people, and it sounds like he wasn't afraid to reach out and ask for help, which is an important property if you're trying to do something for the community and in the community.
4: That's right. I do know there were a lot of late nights when he was banging out an editorial just before publishing the paper, but it really served the need. You know, even in 93, we thought the Times Argus was cutting back on its coverage of Montpelier, and that trend has just continued. So to me, local news is important, and The Bridge has really established a role in providing that to people. Our model has always been to provide the paper for free. And so that, I think has gotten the paper out into a lot of hands, and you can, you know, some people get it mailed to them. Some people pick it up on newsstands, but it's, and of course now the web is something that's growing and getting updated regularly.
0: And you mentioned Nat's voice. We're going to hear some archival audio from Nat in a little bit. Cassandra, you worked with Nat less than Phil did, but you did work with him some, I understand. Tell us about what your experience of working with him was.
1: Yeah, I had just moved to town in 2011. I'd been living out in Woodbury for most of my time in Vermont since the mid-90s, and went straight to the Bridge as the local newspaper to see if they needed a freelancer. And my experience with Nat was extraordinary because I think the way he made me feel is something he did with a lot of people. Now, in retrospect, I can see that. But he continually acted like he was lucky that I had come along, which clearly, you know, I was just another person who wanted to write stories, and there's dozens of them hanging around. But he just had this knack, I think, of making the people around him feel appreciated and seen. And even though now that I'm running the paper, co-running the paper, I understand what it's like to be so busy to have a hard time when someone stops in and to take 5 minutes even. But he always made it seem like, you know, come on in, we have all the time in the world for you. And now I see that was one of his superpowers, that he just, no matter how busy he was, he seemed to be able to take the time and let people feel important around him.
0: Well, I was thinking about the changes that the technology of publishing a newspaper has undergone since The Bridge was published in 1993, and we don't need to go into the details of the typewriters or whatever was used to put together the stories back then, but we've mentioned the print newspaper a number of times. The Bridge also has a strong online presence and updates stories frequently. I was on the website of The Bridge early Wednesday morning this week to find out local election results, for example. Cassandra, tell us about investing in that web presence.
1: Thank you. That's a great question. Yeah, that is a place where I hope Nat, I feel like, would Nat feel excited about this? I hope so. Because, you know, of course, there's a strong staff presence on that website. We spend our own time, and we hire somebody who helps us manage it. It does change the job from publishing twice a month, where we are in print twice a month, to, you know, we're publishing throughout the week as well now online. But the reason why you're seeing, you know, like we had live up to the minute election results coming in throughout the night Tuesday, because there are a lot of organizations now propping up and supporting local news in a way that I don't think those were there in the 90s and even the early 2000s. And we happen to partner in this particular case with the AP Fund for Journalism that brought us this ability to tap into local election results that we're updating regularly. As one example, so we are really benefiting from a national trend toward finding, there's a lot of organizations coming along that are making it possible for small local newspapers to continue publishing. One other example is the Journalism New England's Career Lab, which trains non-journalists who are like community folks who want to write for the paper but don't have a background in reporting. So I have a lot of resources that I don't think were around in the Nat days. And then the website is one example of how you see that.
0: Right. Okay. Thank you. We are talking about Nat Frothingham, a force in many directions in our community for many decades. He died earlier this year, and there is a celebration of his life coming up this Saturday at the Unitarian Church in Montpelier, starting at 3:00. We've been talking about his seminal work in co-founding and then editing and writing for The Bridge for decades. We've been talking with his early partner, Phil Dodd, and the current editor-in-chief, Cassandra Hemingway. We're going to shortly turn to his contributions to local drama. And Phil and Cassandra, thanks so much for your time, and you're welcome to stay on the call if you'd like and listen in or not, either way. We're going to make a transition by listening to archival audio from Nat himself that sort of transitions between the news world and the theater world. Back for April Fool's Day 2009, when I was hosting Equal Time Radio on WDEV, I put together a long, elaborate show with many interviews with people about Lorac. that Lorac is a fictional species that makes cannabis look like a one-trick pony. Lorac makes great firewood. If you take the leaves and put them between your toes, it gives you endurance. It cures cancer. An adverse effect is it increases gullibility, unfortunately. But we had many different angles on Lorac, and one of them came from a caller named Fred, voiced by Nat Frothingham, and this was entirely improvised on his part. Here's the beginning of what Fred had to say.
5: We're going to go to the telephone again. We have a caller from Worcester. Fred, welcome to the show.
6: Hello. How are you doing?
5: Do you have a Lorac story?
6: I have a Lorac story. I do have a Lorac story.
5: Go ahead.
6: Well, there's a form of it. There's a form of it. You know, there's a form of it. Now, I know this polite company and all this. There's a form of Lorac that I've been able to get my hands on, and it comes, I don't want to be delicate here, but the bull will have it going through its system, coming out the other end.
5: Oh, yes, that's the more potent form of
6: it. It is indeed, and you take that stuff and you ingest it. Mm-hmm. It tastes that good, but I want you to know, you get a mighty hefty feeling when that stuff goes through your system.
5: So you swallow this regularly?
6: Well, I do it two ways. I stick a little bit at the bottom of my shoe, and right under the you know, the arch between your toe and your heel,
5: right?
6: I stick it right there, and I walk around a bit, and it come up through my foot and go through my leg, and by God, I get the most incredible gumption going. I can do practically anything I want to in the house. I can dump trash. I can do dishes. I cut a big, long trench out to the woodpile, and I pulled an angry heifer out of a truck, you know? And, I got the most incredible clout of energy you ever saw.
5: Well, that's the most potent form of Lorac, when it's processed through the bull's gut. That
6: well, you potent isn't the word for it, man. It comes a slamming through your system, and you never know. You never had such a feeling of power in your life.
5: Right. Well, I understand that a side effect of Lorac, when taken this way, is that it brings on an onset of gullibility. But, of course, that's kind of irrelevant because they took gullible out of the dictionary, right?
6: Yeah, well, gullible, I've heard about gullible. We've heard about gullible in Worcester. We've heard about gullible a long time ago. We heard about gullible.
5: Do you have one of those old dictionaries that still has gullible?
6: I've seen it, and I know it. I even know how to spell it. I can't spell it backwards, but I sure can spell it forwards.
5: Let's do another test here, then, of the side effects of Lorac. I've understood that the district heating plant in Montpelier is going to be fueled entirely from the hot air emanating from the legislature. Do you know anything about that?
6: Well, they tried it out in the Senate, and they had 30 of them critters were talking, and they found that they could heat a couple of big buildings in Montpelier with it. Then they tried it in the House. And by God, the house produced enough energy to fuel heat all throughout the town, the house did. So the house beat the Senate hands down. But you put the house and the Senate together, and you know something? The top of that dome come and look like a kettle sitting up there and riding and popping up and down. You know that dome? When they get going all talking at once, that little cap comes up and down like a little lid on a pressure cooker.
0: And that was Nat Frothingham, entirely improvised, discussing this fictional plant, Lorac, on an April Fool's Day show of Equal Time Radio from 2009. And to talk more about his theater skills and interests, we have Donny Osmond and Robbie Harold. So glad to have you here in the studio. Donny, you worked with him for years in theater. Tell us about how you got introduced to Nat and how he helped the Two Penny Circus.
7: Well, first of all, that piece was a side of Nat I've hardly heard at all. and I think Phil alluded to this, but you know, Nat certainly had he had a personality that matched the volume of his voice. In the early 70s, I had returned from theater school and started a theater company with my wife, mostly a clown show, but we did other shows over the 10 years the Two Penny Circus existed. And I don't know, I think Two Penny might have been going for about a year or a year and a half, and the matchmaker for me and Nat was Mason Singer. Mason had done some beautiful designs on to promote Two Penny Circus. Nat was a friend of Mason's all throughout both their lives. And Mason put the two of us together. Nat came over one night, talked to me. What Nat did was professionalize our company. We were just out of my house. Nat came over one night. He had a long talk with me. He said, we should be the theater of the dispossessed. I completely agreed with him. I had no idea what that was. But I thought that was a great idea. But Nat professionalized Two Penny. He got us a board of trustees. Mm. He became, in essence, the executive director, where I was the artistic director. And it grew, and we were very successful for quite a long time. We toured all of New England and beyond for about 10 years.
0: How do you, is it like being a straight man in a comedy act when you are the manager of a clown show and theater, the Two Penny Circus?
7: What I would say is that the reality of a touring theater company doesn't begin to match the romance.
0: Right. Okay. And Robbie Harold, tell us about your encounters with Nat and how you knew him and what you saw in him.
3: I can't even remember how we first met, but somewhere along the line, we began, a number of us, Tom Slayton being one, and Michael Katzenberg, who used to run Bear Pond Books, the three of us got together at a conference and said, we've got to stop meeting like this or start meeting like this. So we formed the Bardolators, a group to discuss Shakespeare's plays, which now has about a dozen people. Sadly, Nat is no longer part of that group, and he was always such a contributor to it because he made us think harder, I think. I solicited some comments from some of the members of the group, and this from Alex Brown. He had a professorial manner of inquiry. After taking in a lot, he would say, let me just say, or let me just ask you. And he would always push it a level beyond where the discussion had been. But as she also notes, his chief love, you know, some of us were into the history of the play. Some of us were into the character psychology. Some of us were into the plots. He was into the language and the poetic structure of particular speeches. So we always tried to get Nat to read a passage from Shakespeare. And that was such a treat. You know, he would, that beautiful, sonorous, deep voice that he had just lent so much. And he seemed to know, he almost knew them by heart. If he didn't, he was only glancing briefly. One thing that he was maybe not quite so expert in was he would come to the meetings. Sometimes he would bring what I actually liked it. It was called Norwegian apple cake, and I have the recipe for it somewhere. But Alex mentions that it was a very hand-hewn apple pie with a rustic crust. It looked like he just stumbled on the idea of pie and slapped something together. What I remember are the brownies, which somehow he always ended up in a rush, and he never quite got them all the way cooked. But that was part of his charm, you know. Yeah. But the memorable love for Shakespeare, the almost prosecutorial tone in which he'd say, well, tell me more what you think about that. It was just such a treat to have him in that group.
0: Well, if any listeners would like to contribute stories about Nat Frothingham, we've got just under 6 minutes left here. Please give us a call at 802-454-7762. Doesn't matter if you're saving it up to tell at the celebration of his life at the Unitarian Church Vestry in Montpelier starting at 3 o'clock on Saturday. You know, give us radio listeners a chance to hear the story as well. Donnie, tell us more about touring with a circus theater company. Did Nat go on the tours with you? Was that part of his role as general manager?
7: No, he did not. Okay. He was Nat was smarter than that.
0: Okay.
7: We started. It was I went to theater school in Paris. I came home. I had to finish at Goddard, and I had to do a senior study in those days, and that was a clown show. And that clown show was enormously successful. We had a school bus painted purple plum. and did shows all over New England. We were part of Vermont very early on. At the original show, Peter Schumann was there and helped us along. Ellen McCulloch Lovell, who was at that time the executive director of what was then called the Vermont Arts Council, was at that show.
0: And Peter Schumann's the founder and director of Bread and Puppet.
7: Both were extremely helpful to us. Ellen put us on a thing called Touring Aid. Eventually, you had to apply and audition. Ellen saw the show and said, "This is great, we'll help." I was able to call up the Berlin Element, and at that time, that touring aid gave half the fee. So our first show, I sold for $300 at the Berlin Elementary School. It only cost them $150. We came in with a crew of like 12 people.
0: Wow. Can you remember any fixes that you got in while you were touring that Nat helped you out of, or any other way for us to understand the role he played there?
7: No, I can't, but I think it was more likely that he got us into fixes rather than out of them.
0: Okay.
7: Nat, what can I say? Nat, anybody that knew Nat knew that his personality was gigantic. And he used that intellectual fervor that you talked about earlier to propel Two Penny Circus, as I said earlier, into a much more professional stature in terms of a board of trustees and gathering the board of trustees and getting our nonprofit status and just formalizing. One more thing I will add. As a part of Two Penny Circus, Nat started all his impetus, none of mine, a thing called Kids Fest. And Two Penny Circus sponsored the first Kids Fest, and Nat felt that it was really important that Kids Fest be an independent organization. And he saw to it that Kids Fest was severed from Two Penny Circus. It became its own nonprofit, and I think it functioned for 10 or 15 years, producing shows for kids in Montpelier in lieu of Saturday cartoons. So that was another thing that Nat did that was really pretty incredible.
0: Very nice. Robbie?
3: I just wanted to mention, I also did some writing for The Bridge. I'm still doing it occasionally. And I had one experience with Nat where I had done a piece, a kind of a comic, humorous piece about going to yard sales and saying that this was actually the basis of the Vermont economy. And interestingly, Nat, after, you know, talking to me very carefully about it, turned it down because he said, "I think there's a bit of a class bias here." And that speaks to the sensitivity that he had. He was a very humble man. For all his outsized personality, his huge, wonderful voice, there was a great humility to him. You had to convince him that you really wanted to be friends with him, that you liked him for himself, that you really wanted him to come over for dinner. It was an intriguing aspect of a man who you would not have thought would be in that way.
0: Interesting. Well, according to his obituary in the Times Argus, he directed a number of Shakespeare plays, including The Twelfth Night at the Chandler in Randolph. Did you see any directing side of him? No.
3: I didn't, but my friend Susan Reed was at Randolph Union High School when he was directing the theater program there and has some wonderful memories of him turning her and others on to Shakespeare.
0: Very good. Well, anything else you'd like to share in the closing moment about Nat Frothingham?
3: He leaves a huge hole in the community.
0: Yeah.
7: An amazing man.
0: Yeah, very good. You can hear more stories about Nat Frothingham's life and share your own at the celebration of his life, which will be taking place starting at 3 o'clock this Saturday at the Unitarian Church Vestry. That's downstairs in Montpelier. This is Relocalizing Vermont. I'm Carl Ettenayer. We are community-supported Central Vermont Community Radio, WGDR Plainfield at 91.1 FM and WGDH Hardwick at 91.7 FM. Thank you to Robbie Harold and Donnie Osmond both for coming into the studio and sharing your memories of Nat Frothingham.
3: It's a pleasure. Thank you.
0: And we've got half an hour left with you, with much coming up in that half hour, including resilience thoughts around the November midterm elections. We'll hear stories from the People's Extreme Weather Hearing in Barrie and more. We're going to start out with some good news for our good planet.
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9: It's time now for your good news for a good planet. Doggy Dental Assistance. For most people, going to the dentist is a stressful event. So stressful that 15% of Americans avoid dental visits altogether, unless it is an emergency. This avoidance leads to bigger dental problems and unnecessary suffering. Animal Assisted Intervention, or AAI, with dogs is becoming a solution. These specially trained dental dogs will either lay on the patient's lap or next to them on an elevated table so they can be easily seen and touched throughout the procedure. The calming impact is powerful for children and adults. Studies show significant drops in anxiety and stress hormones when facility dogs are present during appointments. Of course, introducing animals into clinical settings requires careful thought and planning, along with certification and long-term commitment. Clinics must maintain strict hygiene practices by placing dogs away from sterile areas, and they must utilize air filtration. Unlike service dogs, emotional support dogs, and therapy dogs, dental facility dogs and their handlers must complete hundreds of training hours and follow stringent rules while interacting with patients. The commitment is worth it, as these furry friends offer a win-win for patients and staff, helping reduce anxiety, all while creating a more positive association with regular dental visits. And this is Mandy from GoodNewsGoodPlanet.com.
0: Dental therapy dogs, I like that idea. Let's take a look at the weather forecast from your National Weather Service, paid for by our tax dollars up at the Knapp State Airport in Berlin. It's now just partly cloudy, overcast an hour ago, now just partly cloudy with a 67 degree temperature reading on its way up to 77 today. The patchy, dense fog is burning off. And then tonight we're looking at 50 degree temperatures under partly cloudy skies and just for the next several days, we are looking at low 50s in the evenings and the nights, and then mid to upper 70s during the day with a mixture of, Saturday is supposed to be pure sunny, as well as today and tomorrow. I'm sorry, I was looking at the wrong day. Today we've got scattered thunderstorms coming in and some showers, mainly before 4 p.m. And then tomorrow, Friday, after the fog burns off, it will be sunny and sunny on Saturday, but some more showers coming in on Sunday. So if you want to take a look at those Pleiades meteor showers, it looks like maybe Friday night, maybe Saturday night might be the best opportunities. You can check it out tonight and see if there's an opportunity then as well. We have ongoing right now at Central Vermont Community Radio a Very Vermonty online auction that's started on August 2nd. It's 8:02, and it goes until 8:16, August 16th. Bidding has opened, and you can browse the items for bid at WGDR.org. You will find dozens of unique, fun, and exciting items, including dinner out at Julio's Cantina, Frankie's, Samble's Food Truck, and more, live music, comedy, and other in-person experiences, including Buena Vista Orchestra at Higher Ground, Samara Joy at the Flynn, Sam J at the Vermont Comedy Club, the Grand Kiev Ballet presents Swan Lake at the Chandler Center for the Arts, Hill Farmstead Brewery, Harvest Festival of Ales and Lager, and more. 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That's for as little as $5 a month. 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We thank the many Vermont businesses, organizations, and individuals who donated. Well, I played earlier in the show an excerpt from an April Fool's Day show from 2009 centered around Lorac, a fictional plant that grows fictionally in our woods here. And another person that I reached out to besides Nat Frothingham for that was Colin McCaffrey, local East Montpelier singer-songwriter, music producer. I told him the story of Lorac and all its wonderful properties, and asked him to discover a song that that told that story. And he discovered, quote-unquote, the song The Mighty Lorac from, I believe it was the 1800s. He said that the songwriter was named Noah U. Kant. And you can think about that name as you listen to his song.
10: East Montpelier singer-songwriter Colin McCaffrey has turned up a 19th century song about the Lorac. And, hold on a minute. And it's called The Mighty Lorac. And he says that some of the verses are too racy to play on the radio, but he's recorded a cleaned-up version of it just for us. Let's hear The Mighty Lorac.

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1: That was The Mighty Lorac.
0: That's composed and performed by Colin McCaffrey back in 2009 for a special April Fool's Day radio show devoted to this fictional plant, the Lorac. Thank you, Colin. It's time for Resilience Thoughts. We are continuing our series where we look at threats to the resilience of our national system, where communities have the ability to govern themselves and citizens choose their representatives through free and lawful elections. And that brings us to a remarkable exchange involving President Donald Trump this week. Early Tuesday morning, earlier this week, August 11th, Trump appeared by telephone on Wayne Allen Root's program on the right-wing Real America's Voice network. Root suggested that Trump declare a, quote, a national security emergency for elections, unquote, if Congress fails to pass the president's preferred voting legislation. Root said an emergency declaration could be used to impose national photo identification requirements, documentary proof of citizenship, and limits on voting by mail without waiting for the Senate. Trump did not reject the proposal. Instead, he replied, "Stranger things have happened. I'll leave it at that." That is a short statement, but it deserves attention, without exaggerating what it means. Trump did not announce an emergency. He did not definitely say he would declare one. But when presented with a proposal to bypass Congress and impose election rules by presidential decree, he declined to rule it out. The immediate context is important. Just 3 days earlier, the Senate left Washington without passing the so-called Save America Act, despite weeks of pressure from Trump. The bill would require documentary proof of citizenship to register and photo identification to vote in federal elections. Republican leaders lacked the votes necessary to move it through the Senate. This is also not the first time an election emergency has been discussed inside Trump's political orbit. In February, activists allied with Trump circulated a draft executive order that proposed declaring an election-related emergency and giving the federal executive branch sweeping new authority over voting. When Trump was asked about that draft on February 27th, he said he was not considering it. His answer this week was notably less reassuring. So, could a president actually do what Root proposed? The crucial answer is, declaring an emergency does not create unlimited presidential power. Under the National Emergencies Act, a president who declares an emergency must identify the specific laws and emergency authorities the administration intends to use. The declaration is a key that may unlock certain powers Congress has already placed in federal law. It is not a magic wand that creates new powers, particularly powers the Constitution assigns elsewhere. And the Constitution does assign authority over elections elsewhere. Article 1 says that states prescribe the times, place, and manner of congressional elections, while Congress may alter those regulations by law. The executive branch is conspicuously absent from that arrangement. States and local governments remain the principal administrators of American elections. If the administration in Washington does declare an emergency, courts can still hear challenges to actions taken under the emergency declaration and decide whether those actions are authorized by law or are constitutional. In fact, the courts provided a vivid example this very week. On August 11th, a federal judge again blocked a Trump executive order seeking to create a federal voter list and involve the Postal Service in deciding which voters could receive ballots by mail. The judge emphasized that the executive branch lacks authority to rewrite election rules this close to the November 3rd midterms. Other institutions are preparing to push back as well. Senator Alex Padilla has drafted a fast-track resolution that could force a Senate vote to terminate any election-related emergency. States' voting rights groups and election officials are also prepared to challenge federal overreach in court. For Vermonters, this is not abstract. Vermont law requires the Secretary of State's office to mail a general election ballot to every active registered voter. Those ballots are returned to our town and city clerks, the local officials who make the election system function. And disclosure, I am a local election official. A presidential attempt to restrict mail voting nationally would collide directly with Vermont's established election law and local administration. The resilience lesson is that the democratic systems become vulnerable when people are encouraged to believe that an emergency declaration places a president above ordinary law. Our protection lies in the opposite principle. Power is divided. States administer elections. Congress writes federal election laws. Courts review executive actions. Local clerks maintain the machinery of democracy. Journalists document what public officials say. And citizens can support those institutions without surrendering to either complacency or panic. Democratic resilience means taking the warning seriously and understanding that resistance is already built into the system. It is 82 days until Election Day 2026. This is Relocalizing Vermont. And a strong, resilient community depends in part on people working together through the labor movement. Let's hear some labor history about a time when things were more violent than they are now.
1: I'm Rick Smith, and this is Labor History in Two.
2: On this day in labor history, the year was 1892. That was the day miners in Tracy City, Tennessee, rebelled against the state's convict lease system. Miners had been forced to work side by side with convict labor. The convicts, overwhelmingly African American, were forced to live in deplorable stockade conditions. Their presence in the mines served to minimize paid labor, keep wages low, and stunt union organizing throughout the state. Miners demanded that Tennessee Coal, Iron, and Railroad give them the same hours of work as the convicts. When they refused, the miners marched on the stockades where the convicts were housed. They released the convicts and marched them onto trains bound for Nashville, burning the stockades to the ground. The revolt at Tracy City followed armed uprisings of thousands of miners the previous year in nearby Briceville and Coal Creek. Here, it is thought that the Knights of Labor leaders led miners to surround stockades, disarm guards, and release convicts onto Knoxville-bound trains over the course of several days. By August of 1892, hundreds of miners would confront state forces in armed shootouts across Grundy, Marion, and Anderson counties, releasing convicts when they could onto trains bound for Nashville. Miners were eventually arrested and convicted, but these revolts would lead the Tennessee General Assembly to end its convict lease system 4 years later, making them one of the first southern states to do so.

0: Action Campaign and a number of local organizations, with local, state, and national elected representatives in attendance. Witness after witness described how their lives were affected by extreme weather, mostly by floods. In this series, we are hearing from those witnesses. Today, the focus is on Montpelier kindergarten teacher Katie Swick and Richmond primary care physician Robert Arison.
1: Hello, my name is Katie Swick, and I'm a kindergarten teacher in Montpelier. And I also had a house in Montpelier that flooded in 2023 and 2024. This 1860s house will no longer be flooding because it has now been torn down. Maybe I'm lucky I've gotten the buyout at this point and in a new home, but it was a forced decision because the house was no longer considered historic, so I had to make the decision to either raise it up or tear it down. And I needed to get my children into a home as soon as possible. So the house has been torn down. And for months, I couldn't even drive by the site. I'm still, after 3 years after the flood, I still have daily reminders. I'm not living in my community of Montpelier anymore. After 15 years, I had to buy a house outside of town. So it's still, even though I'm considered settled in my house, the impact's still there. 3 years ago this week, I was diligently watching the weather, the river right off my deck. It was a gorgeous spot. But I slowly started packing because I was watching the water come up. And then on the 10th, my basement started filling up with water, and I was not slowly packing, but I was in overdrive packing when I could. And at 4:30 on the 10th, I left my house for the last time, not knowing I wouldn't be back to live there again. The next morning on the 11th, I came down over the hill, Cliff Street, and looked down at the river surrounding my house. I found a friend, and we canoed up to my house. The water was still at the porch level, and we went inside and saw the damage. It had been 3 feet minimal in the house of water and mud. The river had come into my house, and my house had been in the river. Just because extreme weather events brings out the resiliency in Vermonters, it doesn't mean that we can continue to handle the financial and mental impact of extreme weather, the trauma on individuals, businesses, and communities. I continued to show up every day, and I persisted hard for days and weeks and months cleaning. I lived off adrenaline and the love of family, friends, and the community of Vermont helping me. And then I had to deal with FEMA, and that is when the disaster felt like the disaster more than anything. I felt like the disaster because of FEMA shit. The shit you have to go through to get what you need from FEMA, if you're lucky to get what you don't. But you never really get what you need. And I'm also really sad that my children...
0: This is WGDR Plainfield, WGDH Hardwick, and the opinions expressed on this show are those of its participants and producers and not necessarily those of the station itself or Central Vermont Community Radio. We're going to now listen to Robert Arison talking about his experience in just a little bit.
1: As minimal as possible, and it keeps people living in Vermont. We don't want to lose our citizens here. And we absolutely need federal, state, and local to help us, citizens of this country, fight the impact of the greediness of corporations on our planet and our children's future. Thank you.

0: as some of you may be aware, for infants several days old, literally all the way up through a few centennials living in the community and nearby assisted living facility. I'm here, as we all are, to discuss the impact of climate change on my practice and its patients. I remain deeply concerned, as I've heard echoed several times, about our administration's ongoing denial of the seriousness of our shared situation. Though many have already spoken to the impact of flooding in our towns, I hope to provide a slightly different perspective. In both 2023 and in 2024, to the date, as we all recall, my clinic was almost completely inaccessible for several days at a time, with access cut off as the water lapped at the edges of Route 89, across nearby Route 2, and over the surrounding farmlands. Alternative dirt roads were impassable, and for the majority of our patients and to many of our 17 staff and 7 providers, the clinic was literally an island on an island. Despite this, I had an elderly diabetic patient, ill-equipped to do so, I'll add, park his car on Route 89, shoulder, and clamber down the embankment through the woods to his appointment. Another walked up the hill from a remote parking location, and in so doing, literally provoked the early signs of what subsequently proved to be a blockage of one of his coronary arteries. It'd be easy to assume that a few days of missed appointments might be a relatively small bump in the road, but also consider that my clinic has a state-approved vaccine refrigerator with strict temperature parameters containing immunizations for babies, at-risk adults, and the general population. On any given day, our work is not just the people we see in person, it's the thousands, literally, of phone calls our staff manages and the prescriptions that we refill for people such as those in the room here tonight. It's the telemedicine services we offer, the home visits we provide, the home health orders we sign, the countless prior authorizations that we push through for essential medications, and the time-sensitive care that extends far beyond the walls of the clinic. It hardly needs highlighting that primary care is a limited resource in Vermont and throughout the country. As demonstrated over the last few years, severe climate events quickly push our ability to provide reliable, high-quality care to our 6,300 patients beyond its capacity. The cascade of events snowballs astonishingly quickly and affects absolutely everyone. Thank you.
1: That was Katie Swick and Robert Arison testifying at Extreme Weather People's Hearing in Barrie on July 8th. The intro and outro music is from The Blue Hour by local musician Elizabeth Reed. Her website is elizabethreedviolist.com. This series will continue on Relocalizing Vermont. Well, we've got some time now before This Way Out, the international LGBTQ news magazine, which is coming up at 10:30, to take a look at the local calendar and what is happening in our area in the next few days and week to build resilient communities just by bringing people together and doing things together and hopefully having fun. You can find our community calendar at wgdr.org, and you can list your event there as well for your organization. Our volunteer Jeff Lindholm, on a weekly or so basis, compiles everything in there and puts them in this calendar, which we programmers can bring to you. Today, the Jacob Jaquith Public Library in Marshfield will hold a free summer concert with the band A2VT. 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This band, A2VT, synthesizes their native African musical and dance roots with Western pop and hip-hop sensibilities. This concert was originally scheduled for July 9th, but postponed due to weather at the time. That will be 6:30 tonight, with food and baked goods available. More information at jaquithpubliclibrary@gmail.com. Tonight, it's the Ramble, the weekly Thursday night ramble from 5 to 7 in Montpelier. And Also, Montpelier Alive is partnering with local artist Sabrina Fadale to announce a celebration of her mural titled Dancing in the Streets. This is a colorful depiction of dance steps. It becomes an interactive mural that people can dance across. It's on the asphalt of the parking lot at 60 State Street in Montpelier next to Christ Church. And this dancing mural celebration will be between 5 and 7 tonight. On Friday, tomorrow, the Central Vermont Chamber Music Festival will present cellist Eric Friedlander in a concert titled Block Ice and Propane. The program is a collection of pieces that evoke endless interstate drives, small-town truck stops, and the wide-open stretches of the American landscape. 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On Saturday, there is a special concert for Walter Parker. That's a closing event for week two of the 34th annual Central Vermont Chamber Music Festival. The concert honors longtime Vermont Public Radio classical music host Walter Parker, and it features chamber music pieces for strings, winds, and piano. 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And next Thursday, the Green Mountain Shakespeare Festival's 2026 season's final production is coming to the Plainfield Opera House. It is the production of Richard III. That happens 8 times, Thursday through Sunday, 7 p.m., Thursday, Friday, and Saturday, and a 2 p.m. matinee on Sunday, starting next Thursday, August 20th, and going through Sunday, August 30th. Thanks so much for tuning in to Relocalizing Vermont here on listener-supported Central Vermont Community Radio. 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And if they have, do what you need to do. Coming up after after This Way Out at 11, it's What's the Frequency, Kenneth? And then Jay Kramer is in at 12 with Unshelved. It's a Dave Rogers Music Mix Hour from 2 to 4 p.m., Law in Disorder at 4 o'clock, Big Picture Science at 5, Democracy Now! Rebroadcast at 6, followed by Hav Wax, leading us into A Night of Music starting at 7. Thanks so much for tuning in to listener-supported Central Vermont Community Radio and Relocalizing Vermont. 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
3: You know, I never really had a sense of being famous, and I think because being a comedian, comedians are really the workhorses of the entertainment world, and so we're not celebrated in the same way as like an ingenue or movie star. 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I love this country. I want to be an American.
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4: In the news, six local London councils are resisting the trans bathroom ban, while two New York lawmakers are moving to legalize bathhouses. Also, Michigan's Democratic Senate primary, a gay-straight alliance lawsuit in Virginia, and the heart-wrenching story of three Ghanaian lesbian asylum seekers deported to Cameroon by the U.S.
5: Then, special guest comedian and activist Margaret Cho shows another side of herself. 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
6: I'm Jeb Bakke.
7: And I'm Chris Wilson.
6: With News Wrap, a summary of some of the news in or affecting LGBTQ communities around the world for the week ending August 8th, 2026.
7: Six London councils have pledged to defy the United Kingdom ban on transgender people's use of single-sex facilities. Guidance from the Equality and Human Rights Commission is now taking full effect in England, Wales, and Scotland. The only exception to the code EHRC first published in June is Northern Ireland, where the rights of transgender citizens to use gendered facilities are not impacted. Under the EHRC's guidance, the use of single-sex spaces is determined by sex assigned at birth rather than current gender. The leaders of Hackney, Haringey, Lambeth, Lewisham, Southwark, and Waltham Forest met the implementation of the code on August 5th with a joint statement vowing to keep their services inclusive. Their open letter to Women and Equalities Minister Bridget Phillipson read in part, "We won't put our staff in the impossible position of policing entry to public spaces. We have an unshakable commitment to ensuring that Trans Plus residents can access services safely, with dignity, and free from discrimination or harassment." EHRC Chair Marianne Stevenson found what she called potentially a degree of performativity in the six London councils letter. She told Times Radio, "Once they talk to the legal department, they will realize that they are obliged to follow the law." Lambeth Borough's council has instructed legal officers to examine the legal viability of refusing to implement the code. The boroughs are not alone in their opposition. The investigative UK nonprofit, The Good Law Project, has launched a judicial review of the code. Their challenge argues that the code is a violation of transgender people's legal human rights.
6: The people of Michigan have chosen the contentious progressive candidate, Dr. Abdul Al-Sayed, to be the Democratic U.S. Senate candidate for the upcoming general election. A son of Egyptian immigrants and a proud Muslim, Dr. Al-Sayed weathered smear campaigns, Islamophobia, and millions of dollars in pro-Israel funded advertising to beat U.S. Representative Haley Stevens. El-Sayed's human rights-forward campaign overcame his financial disadvantage. It also garnered him an endorsement from the Michigan Democratic Party LGBT&A caucus, where he spoke in April of this year.
8: Rights are rights are rights are rights, and we will stand with them every single day. So what you get with me is somebody who understands two things. Number one, I will never back down when somebody's rights are at risk.
1: So when they come and tell us that it's okay for us to throw away trans rights or LGBT rights or gay rights or lesbian rights, I'm going to be the first up there to say, no, you will not take away rights in these United States of America.
6: Dr. El-Sayed is a Rhodes Scholar, epidemiologist, and former head of Wayne County's Department of Health. His opponent, establishment-backed Representative Stevens, was aided by $62 million in advertising, over half of which came from the American-Israel Public Affairs Committee. AIPAC has been receiving increased public scrutiny for their financial influence in U.S. elections. Stevens spent 9 times the amount of her progressive opponent, making this year's Michigan Democratic primary the most expensive ever, according to the New York Times. El-Sayed will now face Republican Mike Rogers. Trump-endorsed candidate Rogers is a former FBI agent who scored a consistent 0 out of 100 on the Human Rights Campaign's scorecard while he served in Congress from 1995 to 2001. Polls show the two candidates are neck and neck for November's general election. If Dr. Abdul El-Sayed wins, he'll be the first Muslim senator in U.S. history.
7: Two New York City lawmakers have proposed a bill to legalize bathhouses. It has been 4 decades since deeply closeted New York Mayor Ed Koch and the City Health Council effectively banned the establishments during the height of the AIDS epidemic. Bathhouses have long provided a space for intimate encounters and community connection for queer men. However, the spread of HIV ushered in political and media-led condemnation of the sites before substantial scientific evidence was developed. The raids, the policies, and the bans that resulted in the 1980s still impact those spaces today. The new proposal to overturn the 40-year-old laws came from gay state senator Eric Boscher of the 47th District and gay assembly member Tony Simone of the 75th District. Boscher spoke to New York radio station 1010 Winds last week about the current state of bathhouses in the city.
9: People are going to these kind of facilities, but they're unlicensed, they're underground, they're unregulated. This would bring those out of the shadows and also provide opportunity for public health intervention, testing, information about STIs.
7: If the bill goes through, it would follow similar recent decriminalization of bathhouses in Minneapolis and San Francisco.
6: Two Virginia middle school students are filing a federal lawsuit after being denied the right to form a gay-straight alliance club at their school. The American Civil Liberties Union representing the youngsters asserts that the King George Middle School repeatedly changed the rules for forming a club as a means of blocking the creation of a GSA chapter. The dispute began in 2025 when a seventh grader identified as ZJW sought to establish a gay-straight alliance after experiencing discrimination at school. Pressure from a group of parents convinced the school board to place the proposed GSA on hold while it established a stricter policy for the formation of a club. When the ACLU first sent a letter to the school board warning that their denial of the GSA club violates federal law, the board then adopted a new policy banning all non-curricular organizations. After the new policy, the school board authorized a number of groups to operate as so-called curricular clubs, just not the GSA. The ACLU is calling out the school board's double standard. They are suing for the plaintiff student's First Amendment and equal access protections. The trial, titled ZJW versus King George School Board, was filed in the U.S. District Court for the Eastern District of Virginia. They demand the authorization of the GSA and an end to discriminatory practices.
7: Finally, 3 lesbian asylum seekers are speaking out about being deported from the U.S. They fled anti-LGBTQ persecution in their home country of Ghana in 2024. That was the year that Ghana's Supreme Court upheld a colonial-era law that criminalizes adult consensual same-sex relations. They were legally protected from being returned to Ghana, but in January, they were sent to a government compound in Cameroon, despite having 0 ties to that country. The United States has cut deals worth millions of dollars to persuade countries to accept its deportees, as revealed in a Agence France-Presse investigation. Threats of visa restrictions were also part of the campaign to pressure countries to hold refugees captive. Since some people cannot legally be returned to their countries of origin, the Trump administration maintains that nothing prevents it from sending them to a third country. Altogether, 36 Africans with no connection to Cameroon have been shipped there. Deutsche Welle News Africa spoke to the three Ghanaian women, keeping their identities anonymous for their safety. They say their hands and feet were bound during their flight from the U.S. to Cameroon. One of them told her story through a voice actor. They landed in the capital city of Yaoundé earlier this year. They say they were kept in a government compound for approximately 2 months and were only permitted to leave during daylight hours after staging a hunger strike. Their asylum applications have yet to receive a ruling. With no identity documents or clear legal status, they are barred from working. In addition to the harsh conditions they face in Cameroon, the trio is now at risk for deportation back to Ghana. Human Rights Watch has declared that these expulsions of asylum seekers violate international law and should be rejected.
6: That's NewsWrap, global queer news with attitude, for the week ending August 8th, 2026. 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
7: NewsWrap was written by Jeb Bakke, produced by Lucia Chappelle and Brian DeShazer, and brought to you by you.
6: 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Stay healthy.
7: 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Stay safe.
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0: She was still a teenager when she started doing stand-up in San Francisco comedy clubs in the early 1980s, so her fearless humor has been challenging stereotypes and celebrating the queer community for a good 5 decades now. Iconic comedian, actor, musician, and outspoken LGBTQ+ activist Margaret Cho spoke to Michael Taylor Gray of KPFK Los Angeles, home of IMRU, public radio's oldest queer radio show.
1: I've always been, you know, just attracted to gay men. Sometimes you will inherit a gay from your mother. That's very common, where you get a hand-me-down gay. Like, oh, you remember your Uncle Ron? Well, Ron is going to babysit you from now on because Ron got a DUI. So then you have an old gay man and a little girl, which is the best relationship possible. That is a power couple.
2: Margaret, as I was preparing for our conversation today, I kept thinking that your life doesn't really fit into a list of accomplishments. It feels more like a story told in chapters. If you're willing, I'd love to begin with chapter one. Chapter one, the making of Margaret. Now, you grew up in San Francisco, and you've described it as a place filled with old hippies, drag queens, burnouts, and Chinese families. I love that description because it sounds wonderfully chaotic.
3: Well, we're Korean, but there were a lot of Chinese people. There were a lot of Chinese and Irish people in our neighborhood, which was the Sunset District. And so there was a kind of like a West Side Story vibe happening.
2: Mm-hmm.
3: Yeah, but it was really, we were Korean, so we were a little bit different. And the biggest change was when my parents purchased a gay bookstore in 1978, which was called Paperback Traffic, and it was on Polk Street, which was the big gay neighborhood in San Francisco, along with the Castro. And it was a very good time to be a young gay man in that era, because it taught me that being gay was exciting and fun and not only normal, but preferred. Because all of the businesses on that block catered to gay men. We had a hamburger stand called Hot and Hunky. There were there were bars that had drag shows every night. And, you know, the guys on the street would go out dressed up as cowboys and Leatherman, and it was like gay pride every day, you know, because they'd all come from their small towns and we're now here in this magical city where everybody was gay.
2: Well,
3: so
2: I love the description of where you grew up, because it sounds wonderfully chaotic. And when you look back now, how did growing up in that neighborhood shape the person and eventually the comedian you became?
3: Well, it taught me a lot. Like, people that worked for my father were the first people to celebrate and follow Harvey Milk.
2: Wow.
3: And his political career. You know, they were all, you know, canvassing for him and volunteering for him. And, you know, his election was such an exciting moment for politics. But then when he was assassinated, it was this unbelievable tragedy that nobody could cope with. You know, and it was a really, really scary time. And then shortly after that, AIDS came into the picture, which completely decimated our whole community, as it did worldwide. But we felt it so deeply because it was all young men.
2: Do you and your family remember the day that Harvey was assassinated? Do you remember that time?
3: Yes, I remember it very distinctly because everybody in our school was alerted to that, because it was also the mayor who was killed, and they were in City Hall in the rotunda. So it was this momentary, like, stop everything, probably reminiscent of the Kennedy assassination, you know, like not that long before. It was like 14 years before that.
2: Yeah.
3: So, you know, it was that feeling of everything stopped, you know, where how could our city officials, who are mayor and Harvey Milk, our city supervisor, be murdered in City Hall. It was really, really shocking.
2: Yes, shocking for sure. And that's something that still resonates with our community to this very day. but I can't take my mind off of where you grew up, your neighborhood. Now, one of the things that strikes me is that for many people growing up around the people that you've described in your neighborhood, in the neighborhood itself, it almost sounds unusual for most, but for you, it was your normal. Now, did growing up in that environment teach you very early on that there wasn't just one way to live your life?
3: Yes, and that it was better to be gay because
2: I'll testify to that.
3: Yes, you had the advantage of a kind of like being on the new frontier of life. You know, we were inventing the way to live. I mean, we had some prior examples, of course, historically, but in general, this was like, oh, this is all new when society's accepting of it. You know, it was gay chic. So people were kind of like, oh, gay lifestyles were very normal and very acceptable. And, you know, and it was sort of led by very young people, you know, and so it was really exciting. And it wasn't until AIDS came along that really all came crashing down, you know, and it was really terrifying. And then to not have government support around AIDS, you know, really led to a lot of political activism. That politicized me. You know, I was really a very early participant in ACT UP and Queer Nation and things like that, where we're raising money for people living with HIV and AIDS. And I even got dosed by Brownie Mary, who was a very important figure in San Francisco.
2: Wow.
3: She was constantly getting arrested because she was baking cannabis laced goodies for people in hospice.
2: So you grew up awfully fast. You grew up awfully fast.
3: She saw me and she was a fan and she gave me a pot brownie and I'm still high. It was so strong.
2: I believe you.
3: I mean, it was so strong. And so, you know, champions like that were around around the AIDS, which was a pandemic. You know, and so it taught me how to be political in different ways where, you know, she was being in service to all of the men dying and trying to give them an appetite again, because that was something that was lost. You know, so it was important to live then and to see how people could be political and of service in their own way.
2: Yeah. Yes. Now, I've always believed that comedians are incredible observers before they're performers. Now, were you that kid that was quietly watching everyone else, or were you always the one trying to make the room laugh?
3: Oh, yeah. No, I was very introverted. I'm still very introverted. I am an observer and I'm not particularly demonstrative unless I'm in performance mode where that's required of me. But that to me is very much not natural to who I am. I'm a homebody. I prefer the company of cats and dogs to people. So I'm quiet. Yeah. But I love comedy. I like to do what I do. And so I like to watch and see what's going on. And then I have my performance thing. And so it's just different. Most comedians are like that.
2: I agree. I mean, I remember Lucille Ball, when she was in performance mode on her show, and people expected that person to show up on talk shows, but she was very introverted in that way.
3: Yes.
2: She was not the same person. Now, you've spoken over the years about feeling like an outsider. Now, before comedy gave you a voice, what did it feel like being that young Margaret trying to figure out where she belonged?
3: I think, well, it was very tough, you know, and but I had a voice very young. I started comedy when I was 14.
2: Yeah, I can't
3: so
2: believe
3: I
2: that.
3: Had, you know, a platform to kind of do my thing super early. And early opportunities to do shows with AIDS fundraising. I did my first shows in drag bars, in gay bars. They were the first places to give me an opportunity. And they love a little girl. They love a little girl. It's perfect.
2: You so make us laugh.
3: Yeah, I was the belle of the ball. I was really celebrated very early on, which it gave me a lot of confidence, which I think helped me, of course. And I was doing television pretty early on. So I was very lucky.
2: Yeah, because most teenagers are trying desperately not to stand out, and you chose to stand alone under a spotlight in front of strangers.
3: Yes, and it was really a great decision. And I, you know, I kind of forfeited a lot of my childhood. I forfeited a lot of my young adulthood. I didn't go to college. I didn't have an education, but I sort of got one education in life in a way. So that's good.
2: Not long after that early start at 14, I'm trying to wrap my head around that, you were opening for Jerry Seinfeld. That was an extraordinary leap for someone so young. Did it feel surreal at the time, or were you simply too busy trying to survive each performance to appreciate what had happened?
3: Well, both. You know, it was completely surreal, but also I was just trying to be counted as like an adult, you know, even though I really wasn't. And, you know, and I was really lucky because I was protected by a lot of people around me. I was really safe in that environment, which is really, I think, unusual.
2: That's incredible. Yeah.
3: Yeah.
2: Margaret, you were still incredibly young when your career took off. One minute you're performing in comedy clubs, and before long you're on television, touring nationally, and suddenly millions of people think they know who Margaret Cho is. I'm curious, what happens to your sense of identity when fame arrives before you've really had the chance to finish becoming yourself?
3: Oh, you know, I never really had a sense of being famous. And I think because being a comedian, comedians are really the workhorses of the entertainment world. And so we're not celebrated in the same way as like an ingenue or movie star. Comedians always have to work for it. I mean, so I've never really felt the impact of fame, or I don't even know. Like nowadays, I don't even think about that as a factor, because it doesn't affect my life at all. I'm totally incognito everywhere I go, so it's never an issue.
2: Now, one of the things that I've taken away from our conversation is that every chapter of your life seems to have led naturally into the next one, which brings us to today. Your newest tour is called Cholagarchy. You've returned to political comedy at a moment when the country feels especially divided. Why did this feel like the right time for this conversation?
3: It's the only time. If we don't get our country back, we'll lose it forever. And I don't want to lose it forever. I love this country. I want to be an American. I'm very proud to be. I was born here. And I will not have crazy, homophobic, transphobic, racists control the narrative of what this country is supposed to be. And so, you know, we've got to use all of our abilities, whatever they are, to wrench it back out of the claws of
2: the
3: a
2: cloth,
3: very small-minded
2: right.
3: man. Yeah.
2: Mm-hmm. Yeah. Yes. And thank you for that activism. Now, you're also acting, continuing to tour, taking on new creative challenges, and audiences are seeing you in projects like Percy Jackson, The Olympians, which I love. And
3: yes,
2: after
3: I love
2: all, I love it. After all these years, what still excites your curiosity, Margaret Cho?
3: Well, I love acting. I think it's so tremendous. My new movie, I Want Your Sex, which by the incredible auteur Greg Araki, gay cinema genius, incredible guy. His first movie in 12 years. It's so exciting. So that comes out later this month. And I'm so in love with the film, and I'm so excited to be in it. And, you know, it's my second film with him. I was in Doom Generation 30 years ago. So it's great to work with him again. And so, you know, I love being able to slip into other people and other people's lives and other people's dreams. You know, this is his dream, and so I love being a part of it. Oh, well, I'm just a very spicy old lady. Like, I just
2: spicy
3: love,
2: old lady.
3: Yeah, I love my cats. I love my dog. I love my plants, and I love doing comedy and being out there. And you know, I was really excited to be able to participate in Heartland Pride this last weekend in Omaha, and I was in Kansas City Pride the month before, so I've had an amazing Pride season. Yeah, I'm just a spicy lady who has fun. Well, your voice is the most important. Your opinion is the most important, and really remind yourself that your life is yours, and it's short, and it goes by really fast. So own it. Take ownership of your life. Find out what you want to do. Find out who you are. It's worth it. It's the best journey. But the journey to you is the odyssey that we all need to take.

0: That was comedian Margaret Cho in conversation with Michael Taylor Gray. 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
4: Everything that Todd Blanche has done indicates that he will follow Donald Trump 100%.
3: I'm Paul Fisher.
5: Hello, how are you today?
6: Report the nomination.
5: Can you see beyond all the aches and pains?
7: Nomination, Department of Justice, Todd Blanche of Florida to be Attorney General.
6: The question occurs on the nomination. Is there a sufficient second? There appears to be. The clerk will call the roll.
3: After all the drama, after all the suspense.
5: Talking and you don't understand what they say.
3: The Senate voted to confirm Acting AG Todd Blanche to be Trump's permanent Attorney General by a single vote.
5: Don't be afraid. Just gotta be brave.
3: At 4:30 in the morning on a Saturday.
6: On this vote, the yeas are 50, the nays are 49. The nomination is confirmed.
5: Do you need the company?
4: Well, they believe it's lawful just because the president uttered the dictate in the first place, and everything that Todd Blanche has done indicates that he will follow Donald Trump 100%.
5: We're all shut tight, and you try with all your mind to sleep.
4: He's covered up the Epstein files, totally violating the actual text of the statute that

He has done everything he can to implement Donald Trump's utterly lawless $1.8 billion political slush fund. While you're away, and then the self-pardon that he dealt to himself, his family, and his businesses. So that they can't be prosecuted for any tax crimes or any other crimes. I own my apartment, sitting down by the curb. You're sitting on your girlfriend. Or any other civil violations they've committed up until this point. I just feel the brandy squelch when you walk. Essentially, are you hiding from your friends again? Cause they're making you talk. Cause they're making you They've taken talk. Donald Trump's personal attorney and they've made him Donald Trump's personal attorney general. Hey.

0: and pains. And he serves one guy.
1: Where's the place you used to go? Behind the door you call.
0: And he doesn't serve the American people, and he doesn't serve the government of the United States, and he doesn't serve the rule of law.
1: Don't understand a word they say. It's your life. It's just fine.
0: So we're going to continue to beat them in court and beat them in Congress whenever we can.
1: Just gotta be brave. Don't let them make you turn.
0: The last week or two have been great. You know, we had a court.
1: Just say, forget today.
0: Dismissed the charges against my constituent, Davey Hearn, who had dipped his hand in the water at the reflecting pool and suddenly became the fall guy for Donald Trump's absurd mismanagement. And waste of tens of millions of dollars of the taxpayers' money at the reflecting pool, which we call the Strait of Warm Ooze. We won a case related to the Donald Trump's bulldozing of the East Wing of the White House. It's totally up to Congress to control federal property and renovations to federal property, not to the president. And we've been shutting him down there. And just won another 2-1 federal circuit court opinion in the circuit court for the District of Columbia. About that, and you know, even on voting, everybody's flipped out because Donald Trump is trying to procure and obtain the voter rolls across the country from the states, and Donald Trump just lost, I think, his 19th straight case.

0: related to his efforts to do that. The president has no role in the management of elections, and all of that is just a completely lawless power grab. So we're going to continue to assert the rule of law at every turn with our allies in civil society and attorneys general across the country. We're going to keep fighting back. And yeah, we've been trying to gather as much information as possible about all of the scams, all of the corrupt ripoffs that have been taking place. And if and when we get the gavels back, we will be able to pursue those investigations with the power of the subpoena.
1: And that I will well and faithfully discharge the duties of the office of which I am about to enter. So help me God.
2: Just hours after Blanche was sworn in, a new DOJ memo surfaced, designed to grant executive privilege over a much wider array of White House communications. Apparently to justify not complying with subpoenas, to turn them over to congressional investigators.

0: Let's review, shall we?
1: Anywhere you go. Sneaky color, two sides.
0: Three Republican no votes would have killed the Blanche nomination.
1: You can get the time, the place, and wait in line.
0: Susan Collins was the first to say no.
1: He can drop a dime by that, and then you find.
0: The two others on the fence, Murkowski and Cassidy.
1: You have and you can add.
2: So I've not made a decision regarding Mr. Blanche. I've got to be convinced that he is an attorney general. Who just happens to have once been President Trump's personal attorney, as opposed to President Trump's personal attorney, who is now the attorney general. I think there's a big difference between the two. I am very concerned about so-called lawfare, people being prosecuted not for a valid reason beyond somebody in high office being angry at them. And so very concerned about that. And so that will factor into my decision making.
3: So bottom line, between now and whenever the vote is, what will it take to ease the concern you have one way or the other?
2: Well, I'll continue to look at that and speak to the parties involved. And so obviously you got to make a decision, but you just kind of, you kind of drill down. We spoke earlier, maybe offline, about deadlines driving decisions. There'll be a deadline. I'll make the decision by the deadline.
0: Murkowski and Cassidy met with Blanche and then mulled a bit more.
4: I'm going to be processing a lot of what we just discussed, so we'll go from there.
5: I don't have a comment yet on top of that.

0: Murkowski became the second Republican no vote. Now it was all up to Cassidy of Louisiana. He revealed his decision in a Senate floor speech.
1: Mr. Blanche is not perfect, and he will tell you this, but the choice is not between perfection and Mr. Blanche. It is between Mr. Blanche and another acting attorney general who may not run the department effectively under President Trump, and who, indeed, may not be as good as Mr. Blanche. This puts at risk the progress made fighting violent crime, human and drug trafficking, and fraud. And this does not serve the American people well. This is not a referendum on President Trump. It is a decision regarding Mr. Blanche in very specific circumstances. All considered, I will vote for Mr. Blanche. I'll be criticized for this vote. What's new?
0: Maybe Cassidy was unaware that Blanche had just said he would do nothing if Trump fired Jeanine Pirro, the U.S. attorney in D.C. who dropped the DOJ's prosecutions for vandalism in the reflecting pool case. Because she said there was no vandalism.
2: Alex?
3: Yeah, I mean, so you've declined to say whether you stand by Jeanine Pirro's decision to drop that case. I'm just, what message does it send, though, if President Trump fires a U.S. attorney because she determined there was not sufficient evidence to charge four people with a crime?
2: Fire her?
3: Send us it.
2: Hypothetically, if the president chose to fire a United States attorney, it turns out he's allowed to do that.

that. So when he makes a decision about whether to fire a U.S. attorney or anybody else, that's his. As far as any message, what I said earlier, Alex, is true, which is that when you look at the D.C. U.S. Attorney's Office body of work, over the past year and a half, and where we are in this city compared to where we were, they are doing a phenomenal job. Now, does that mean that every case goes exactly the way that President Trump or I want or U.S. Attorney Pirro wants? I mean, of course not. It doesn't.

So I think that what you've seen play out in the press with respect to President Trump and U.S. Attorney Pirro is it's all out there already. But I don't think that changes the fact that her prosecutors, her office, what they've done over the past year, to transform the city into a place that we can all now walk around in after sunset is something that's incredible. So I don't think they're inconsistent with each other. All right, I'll take one more question.

0: Who could blame you for wondering how anyone could argue that being Trump's lawyer makes Blanche a good choice for AG? Because he knows how to say no to Trump. But if that made you feel gaslit, make sure you put away the matches before you listen to Speaker Mike Johnson tell Dasha Burns that he says no to Trump all the time. No, really.
1: That people think that you've ceded basically all congressional authority to President Trump, and I know where you want to go with this, but so, like, can you explain what is the reality of that relationship? And I guess it seems to me like you actually haven't been too angry or upset with the headlines about you ceding that authority, because you do see that as that relationship between you and the president as extremely important to getting things done. But, like, do you tell him no? Because Thune has had to do that publicly a lot more.
2: I do it privately. That's the whole point. I roll my eyes at these ridiculous

0: ridiculous headlines.
1: Well, can you tell me, like, when's the time you've told him no, or you've walked him off the ledge or something? I know these are private conversations, but is there an
0: president
1: example?
0: 4 times a day.
1: Okay.
0: He's an ideas guy, as you know, and he's constantly pitching, discussing, taking ideas, processing them, coming up with ideas of his own.
1: Do you ever say, Mr. President, that's a crazy idea, don't
0: yes.
1: do that?
0: Yes. We have a very close relationship, and I talk him out of it. But look, every president, every commander-in-chief needs people around him who will say what he needs to hear, not just what he wants to hear. And I'm that guy. And so there's many times when we disagree.
1: You're that guy.
0: Yes, I see. But we're in the same party. The voters deliver to us again unified government. They expect us to work as a well-oiled machine because we have so much to fix. I don't air grievances with the president in public. I do it behind closed door. I think that's the most efficient and effective way to do it. One day I could write a 5-volume set about the things we've disagreed on, but I do it agreeably.
1: Bring it
0: that's
1: to Politico.
0: My way. Oh, yeah, sure.
2: So if Speaker Johnson and Todd Blanche are always trying to talk Trump out of doing things, considering the things Trump does, it's kind of scary to think what they've possibly persuaded him not to do. Anyway, you may want to note that for all the talk of YOLO Republicans, as in, you only live once Republicans, the ones Trump forced out of re-election by threats to primary them, or actually primaried them, namely Senator Tillis, who didn't seek re-election after Trump attacked him, and Senators Cassidy and Cornyn, who were defeated by Trump-backed primary challengers. Tillis, Cornyn, and Cassidy, the YOLO Republicans, talked up for being pressure-proof and free to vote no because Trump had no leverage. Tillis, Cornyn, and Cassidy all voted to confirm Todd Blanche as Trump's permanent AG.

Congress is off now for the rest of August, won't be back till after Labor Day, and then members will be consumed with the run-up to the midterms in November.

0: And now a few words from Alexandria Ocasio-Cortez. On AOC Back Then and the Insurgents of 2026.
1: You continue to push for change in the Democratic Party, but you're also one of the most prominent figures in that party. Right now, your endorsement is incredibly valuable. I've noticed that this time around, this election cycle, you have not endorsed candidates that were challenging Democratic incumbents in the House. And somebody took note of this, a fellow progressive wrote recently. The headline in The Hill was, "Today's cautious AOC would not have endorsed the AOC of 2018. Because you were obviously running against an incumbent. That's probably correct, right? What's your thinking then?
2: You know, I wasn't endorsed by anybody I was running.
1: Your friends.
2: Yeah, just some friends. So I wasn't endorsed I don't think I was endorsed by a single elected official when I was running for office. And, you know, I think when I see so many of these incredible insurgent candidates that are running today, that's part of what makes me so proud of them, is that they do not answer to any master. They are not beholden to any corporate interest or any party boss. And they are completely independent, which allows them to be responsive to their communities and the people that elected them. And I think that in many ways that makes our movement stronger. When you have to rely on your own organizing skills. And I think that it has proven to be quite successful. And I see so many of these candidates and they remind me of that moment.
3: Milwaukee County Executive David Crowley has secured the Democratic nomination for governor of Wisconsin over Democratic Socialist Francesca Hong. Crowley was ahead of Hong by roughly 3,200 votes when the race was called.
4: We have breaking news, everyone. CNN can now project Minnesota Lieutenant Governor Peggy Flanagan will defeat Congresswoman Angie Craig in Minnesota's Democratic Senate primary. Flanagan is running as a progressive with the backing of Senators Bernie Sanders and Elizabeth Warren.

0: Hello, I'm Dan Rather, and you're listening to What's the Frequency, Kenneth? With musical host Paul Fisher in New York City.
1: The guns of August stayed locked and loaded in the Strait of Hormuz. 6 months into a war, the U.S. started claiming it won after 48 hours. The week began with Iran issuing more demands before it would agree to reopen the strait to shipping.
2: So Donald Trump has lost this war. America is weaker. Iran is stronger. The price to reopen the strait increases by the day. The supposed deal that's on the table right now would pay Iran $100 million, excuse me, billion dollars a year in order to reopen the strait. That is one third of Iran's entire economy. What a victory for Iran that at the end of this war, they get paid to reopen the strait. They get paid to rebuild their military. They get paid to rebuild their support for proxies in the region. The answer to your question is yes, I will support a deal to end this war and to reopen the strait. I am prepared to support a bad deal to end this war and reopen the strait. Because the only deal that is available at this point in time is a terrible, bad deal, but the war needs to end because every day that the war continues, America gets weaker, Iran gets stronger, and people here in the United States get screwed as prices go up and up and up.
3: Well, you know, diplomacy is being tested at every turn with the Iranian regime. They don't seem to favor diplomacy unless they can use it to tap us along. President Trump has seen right through this. We've maintained maximum military capabilities. In fact, he's enhanced our military capability. And what you see now is an act of desperation, I think, because President Trump had prepared to unleash unmitigated fury. Just the past weekend when they came to the table again and said, no, we want to make a deal. And let's not forget, Shannon, that Secretary Bessent and the team at Treasury have put incredible financial pressure on Iran. Their economy is in tatters right now. They're doing the same thing over and over again. I know people call that the definition of insanity. I think that's diplomacy, Iranian style, by coming back with more of the same demands, et cetera, et cetera. But what has happened is that they continue to grade in their position. We continue to advance in terms of economic pressure, military pressure. There's going to have to be a deal. I think the American public are indicating they're ready for a deal to be done, and that deal could be at the end of a military operation as opposed to diplomacy. It's up to the Iranians, but I think we're very close. Particularly as I listen to Secretary Bessent, I think we're very close to having a deal.
1: And yet, despite all that confidence, reports have now surfaced that Iran's threat was so credible a couple of weeks ago, Trump didn't even leave Turkey on Air Force One. Instead of Qatar Air Force One, no, he was smuggled in a car to a third plane, a military plane, while the press and White House staffers flew on old Air Force One, apparently unaware of the threat.

0: On this vote, the yeas are 51, the nays are 44. The nomination is confirmed.
1: Every media minute.
2: The Centers for Disease Control has its first confirmed director in more than a year.
0: And the president will be immediately notified of the Senate's actions.
1: On inward. The people scroll over.
2: The Senate confirmed Dr. Erica Schwartz, 51 to 44. Most of the no votes had more to do with the lack of confidence in Dr. Schwartz's boss, Health Secretary RFK Jr.
1: And the joy is sad. And the art is...
2: And whether Dr. Schwartz would stand up to him when he tries to overrule our decisions.
1: When will we live, we think, in words?
2: Because he's a vaccine cynic and fan of autism conspiracy theories. Dr. Schwartz is a licensed doctor and a licensed lawyer and former chief medical officer of the Coast Guard.
1: I haven't clocked in.
2: You may want to note that in the year without a confirmed head of disease control, there was no pause in diseases that needed controlling.
1: Lonely bar. I am tired of protest.
2: Including record numbers of measles cases and thousands infected by a parasite that was spread by shredded lettuce in at least 15 states. The head of the National Institutes of Health was asked about that.
3: The Cyclospora outbreak linked to iceberg lettuce from Mexico is now in 15 states. There were two deaths this week due to it.
1: To desire what disguises us, to be the executed and...
3: Yesterday, USDA issued an alert for a range of products that may have salmonella, including meat and poultry. 27 states are affected by salmonella. Possibly linked to jalapenos, but cilantro, red onion, avocado, also listed in a CDC notice.
1: He couldn't try just being for a change.
3: Albertsons, a grocery store, just recalled some items. There's risk of salmonella in eggs in Texas, according to the CDC. And then you have the screwworm outbreak affecting beef.
1: Or maybe if we offer a stimulus package for feelings we don't allow ourselves to feel.
3: This is overwhelming for someone going into a grocery store right now. Why do they seem out of control?
1: Or at the very least, we can laugh. We can laugh at the hypocrisy of our silly predicament here together. Insanity is the father of invention.
4: Well, the cyclospora outbreak is larger than in normal years. I mean, normal years there actually is a cyclospora cases. The two deaths that you mentioned, they happened in late June, early July, before we identified the source. So folks that are listening, I think you can rest assured, the CDC and the FDA are working hard to trace back exactly where these outbreaks are occurring from. Intervening with the sort of suppliers to make sure that they don't, and doing recalls to make sure that the disease and other condition doesn't spread. I mean, it's tough. You go to a grocery store, you buy lettuce, and you say, okay, can I buy the lettuce? And what I say to folks listening, we're working hard to make sure that the contaminated sources don't get onto the shelves. And if you're worried, you can buy the lettuce, but make sure you wash it carefully. Don't use outer leaves. And if you're really worried, just cook your vegetables.
3: But we're not hearing from the FDA. I mean, should there be a restriction on imports from central Mexico right now? It seems like a lot of things are tied back.
4: Yeah, I mean, I think the key thing is that when we find a contaminated source, we intervene. I can't speak for the FDA, thank God. It's just the NIH and CDC. But I can say that the folks who I have worked with at the FDA are they're a great team.
2: Health Secretary RFK Jr. said it was all under control. As he also announced his new cooking show, which presumably could be useful for those who need to know how to turn roadkill into crispy critters.
1: Something greater within ourselves. I want a God who returns prayers to sender, who laughs with or at us. I want God, don't you? We need something. I want a God who loves.

0: may be more medically significant, the FDA has approved a new flu vaccine using mRNA technology. The same tech used to create the COVID vaccine that vaccine cynics claim was unsafe. At first, the FDA refused to even consider Moderna's mRNA vaccine for the flu. But when the company complained in public, the FDA reconsidered. Moderna agreed to follow-up studies. Current studies show the new vaccine is more effective at preventing flu and has the same side effects profile as the old vaccine. Though more people have them.
1: What can I say?
0: Soreness at the injection site, fatigue, headache for a day or two, the usual. The main advantage of the new vaccine, it can be produced in a lot less time than the old vaccine, which was grown in chicken eggs and takes months to make. Because of that, the scientists had to guess months in advance what strain of the flu the vaccine had to fight, and they often got it wrong, so the vaccine was often less effective in fighting it. The new vaccine can be made closer to flu season, and even adjusted as needed, and will be available in time for this flu season, approved for people over 50, including a higher dose version for seniors over 65, for a follow-up study. Unclear whether insurance companies will cover the new vaccine right away, or when Medicare flu shot coverage kicks in.

0: Attention. Attention.
1: The chairman has publicly stated he has received over 1 million documents as part of this investigation.
2: In the midst of all this, Senator Rand Paul's Homeland Security Committee found time to replay COVID conspiracy's greatest hits. About the origins of the virus and the safety of the COVID vaccine.
0: Attention.
2: Resulting in a party line vote to hold infectious disease expert Dr. Fauci in contempt for refusing to testify.
0: Attention.
2: A vote held under protest by ranking Democrat Senator Gary Peters.
1: And has only shared a small fraction with a minority, despite repeated requests.
3: Okay, we need to get to the motion.
1: Let me finish. Is that
3: I've let you go on and on, and we're gonna get to the votes.
1: Well, I understand that, but I don't remember ever cutting you off when you were ranking member, and I've always respected your rights, and I continue to respect your rights. I would just hope that you would offer that same courtesy to us. Because things do change, and precedent is important. And I would urge my colleagues to table this resolution until we have a chance to look at the information. As has been the practice of this committee for as long as this committee has been in existence.
3: For the record, Anthony Fauci refused a voluntary private deposition, and that's why he was brought in under subpoena.
1: Because it was going to be one-sided.
3: Don't interrupt the chair. With regard to access to records, there has been an unprecedented access to records. They have all been uploaded on a website that you were invited to join. You refused to join. You had utter disdain. You never even asked for the password. Not one of you ever signed up. It's been up for over a year. The information is there for the taking. I've repeated it publicly over and over. Don't come to this hearing saying you weren't given the records. The records were given. The clerk will call the roll.
1: So, you're good.
4: No. Senator Langford.
1: No.
3: You've been talking ad nauseum.
2: So that might make it less surprising to hear stories being leaked that Trump is leaning on RFK Jr. to pursue the idea that vaccines are linked to autism. Though there's no hard evidence of such a link, or that Trump was mulling an executive order about autism to clear the way for Health Secretary RFK Jr. to change the science-based schedule of childhood vaccines. You would think that would bother the head of the National Institutes of Health, Dr. Jay Bhattacharya.
5: Since you want to restore public trust, tell me what you're doing now. Because the Washington Post and Bloomberg reported the White House is preparing an executive order on vaccines and autism. What is it going to prescribe? What is it going to do? Why are we seeing another announcement here when I know you are launching research into a plethora of issues that are contributing factors potentially to autism? Why would the White House be saying only look at this thing?

0: The purpose of the whatever the you can ask the president about the executive order, but I'll tell you what the focus
1: you
0: of the president
1: has been.
0: You
1: don't know about the executive order?
0: I won't be able to tell you specifically what's on it because I don't think it's done yet.

0: There's so many families around the country that have faced the issues of this.
1: And they want real information.
0: And so I, as NIH director, have been focused on making sure that we have science that addresses that very complicated question about why we've seen a rise in autism. It's not going to be a simple answer.

0: Last year, I authorized something called the Autism Data Science Initiative. That we're going to have a big early results from it in a couple of weeks from the dozen. And more scientific teams that have been funded to look at this with a mandate of thinking very broadly, not just genes, not just environmental exposures, but potential interactions. We don't know. If you ask me as a scientist, do I know why we've seen this rise in autism? I'll tell you, I don't know the answer to that question. And the fact that it gets so tied up with, okay, is it vaccines, not vaccines? What it does is it sends a signal to scientists that if you work on this topic, you're going to get destroyed if you get the wrong answer.
1: Yeah.
0: I've tried my hardest. The way you build public trust is allow people to talk and think. Without that kind of sort of political overlay, I've tried my very hardest as an NIH director to allow that to happen.
1: Which is so key for science, which is why I'm asking why the president putting out an order specifically focused on one, what seems to be preconceived notion. How
0: well,
1: that would be undermining.
0: You're jumping ahead. I don't know exactly the executive order, neither do you. So it's not.
1: Well, it's interesting that you don't.

0: and say vaccine EO. I'm delighted to be here in the Oval Office. As our administration takes another historic step.
1: Just one day later, Trump issued his new executive order on childhood vaccines, a new schedule with fewer vaccines spread over a longer period of time. And yes, again, suggesting vaccines are linked to autism.
0: Today, we're proud to officially announce the United States of America's gold standard childhood vaccination recommendations. And that has to do with many subjects, but including autism in particular.
1: And yes, standing with the president and Bobby in the Oval for the big announcement, the head of the NIH, who one day earlier told Margaret Brennan he had no idea what was in the executive order.
0: Thanks as well to Director of the NIH, Jay Bhattacharya.
1: Dr. Bhattacharya wasn't just standing there, he was an active participant. And the head of the National Institutes of Health didn't seem to have any problem with what was being said and what was being done.
0: And Jay, please.
2: Today's a historic day for public health in this country. The executive order recognizes the plight of millions of parents across the country with autistic children. Autism is a very complicated condition with very heterogeneous, ranging from relatively mild symptoms where kids are full functioning to a devastating condition that fundamentally alters their lives and the lives of their families. You've heard from Secretary Kennedy and from the President their passion for the plight of these families, to see how we can help them understand the condition, to help prevent those conditions from happening in the first place. And what this executive order does is it orders us at HHS to take this extremely seriously, as we have been for the last year and a half.
1: There's a lot going on in the new vaccine schedule. Breaking up the MMR vaccine, the measles, mumps, rubella combo vaccine. Rubella, by the way, is German measles. And it isn't just about the autism. It means parents have to schedule and pay for, or their insurance has to pay for, more vaccine shots in more doctor's appointments over a longer period of time. So they may not get
0: them. Not only that you're doing fewer vaccines or jabs, as they say, but you're doing them in a series of visits to the doctor, much smaller amounts.
1: The policy is based on the notion that the kids get too many vaccines and there would be less autism if they didn't. Although there is no evidence to back up those notions. Trump and RFK Jr. and to some extent Dr. Bhattacharya keep saying fewer childhood vaccines in the schedule puts the U.S. in line with other modern countries. They like to cite Denmark. But even health officials in Denmark say it's not a good comparison. Because Denmark is a much smaller country with a much less diverse population. But maybe more important, in Denmark, there's universal health care for children. Anyway, like so many other Trump executive orders, this one will also be tied up in the courts for who knows how long.

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What's the Frequency, Paul? I'm Paul Fisher.

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Squeak! The views and opinions expressed in the following show represent solely those of its participants and individuals and do not represent the official stance of WGDR, WGDH, or its licensee Central Vermont Community Radio. There's no way in hell that they ever would represent the official opinions of WGDR, WGDH. Oh, yeah. Oh, yeah. And here's the music.

Folks, it's me, Jay. The show is called Unshelved, wherein I read what I done thought were going to be a good text that you might or mightn't appreciate of substantive matters and so forth. This week I've been busy as hell. I have not done too much reading. Been reading some sort of dry text. I also started to read Mumbo Jumbo by Ishmael Reed. Oh, music started playing before I even knew it. So this week I'm going to play mostly music. If I get reminded of something, I feel like I had something in mind that I'm going to maybe read of that. How advantageous. In the meantime, enjoy this first track by a name in Chinese characters that I cannot read, with a song also in Chinese characters that I am unable to read at this time. But it made my way, it made its way across my path, and well, here you go. And then I got a whole bunch of other certified club hits and 100% bangers. Rock and roll, baby. Thanks for listening.

Folks, that was Gladdy off their first record. That's a great one. The new one, it's pretty okay. I don't think it's bad, but that first one, wow, blew me away. Gladdy, the song Mud off of their first record. Don't know what you're in till you're out. I'm back on the airwaves to tell you, bidding for Central Vermont Community Radio's very own Very Vermonty auction. Bidding has now opened. You can browse the items for bid for auction. Now, the copy reads the items for bid now. But if you said it all very fast, the items for bid, so I don't like that. You can browse the items available for your bidding now. At WGDR.org, you'll find dozens of fun, unique, and exciting items, including art from local artists like Mary Azarian and Catherine Monstream. You may also bid on truly unique WGDR experiences, voice greetings, or private garden coaching. Or if you bothered Stephen enough, perhaps private herdsmanship lessons. That's just a guess. Don't quote me. In fact, nobody said that, but do ask him about it. Family adventures to the Fairbanks Museum in St. Johnsbury. You can get trail passes, ski passes, more. You can get dinner out or food truck out. You may bid on live music, comedy, and other in-person experiences, including Higher Ground tickets, Flynn Theater tickets, Vermont Comedy Club tickets. This is all really Burlington-oriented, respectfully. You may see the Grand Kiev Ballet presents Swan Lake at the Chandler Center for the Arts. And these are just some of the items that you can bid on. And if you don't see anything that you want to bid on, just bid on us. Become a monthly sustainer for as little as $5 a month, and it's tax deductible. Set that up and set all of this up at WGDR.org. Many thanks to our numerous Vermont business associates, organizations, and individuals who have donated. And thank you, dear listener. All right, back to the music a little bit.

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This is Jay. This is Being Unshelved. Probably do a little read. 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In the meantime, it's my duty to tell you, my pleasure, my pride to tell you, community support for the following program has been provided by listeners like you and the Vermont Arts Council, committed to building a Vermont where art, culture, and creativity are at the heart of Vermont communities. 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See you next week. Same time, same place. Yeah.

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2: Hello again, friends. It's David Rogers bringing you the Magic Music Mix. We're proud to bring you the music from the 50s to the 80s. Good example, Barry White and the Love Unlimited Orchestra.

0: You know, every now and then, I think you might like to hear something from us. Nice and easy. But there's just one thing, you see. We never, ever do nothing nice and easy. We always do it nice and rough. But we're going to take the beginning of this song and do it easy. But then we're going to do the finish rough. It's the way we do Proud Mary.
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That's Ike and Tina Turner, in case you haven't heard that song before. I tell you what, I remember seeing them on Live and in Concert. Show used to come on TV, I think it was on ABC, on Friday nights, Saturday nights, and stuff like that. It was on about 11:30, 12 o'clock. It was a late night show for kids like me who wanted to see live acts that we couldn't afford the tickets to. And one time they had Ike and Tina Turner on, and they did this show, Proud Mary. Never heard the song before. Long before Creedence Clearwater Revival did it. And the thing that was interesting was I had never seen a show that energetic. Now, I have seen James Brown, and I got to tell you, if you can imagine James Brown on steroids, that's what the Ike and Tina Turner review was. Proud Mary went to number 4 in 1971. Whew, what a powerful song. The Lovin' Spoonful did you. Do you believe in magic? If I can spit out the words here, David. Number 9 in 1965. Tyrone Davis did I'd Like to Turn Back the Hands of Time and Win Back Your Love in 1970. Went to number 3, but it was number 1 for 2 weeks on the R&B chart, of course. And a song that you may or may not be familiar with, it was a family band called the Chambers Brothers, kind of a psychedelic funk band, and rock, definitely. Time Has Come Today, great song for them in 1968. And Marvin Gaye talking about ecology, Mercy, Mercy Me, What Are We Doing to This World? You know, that song almost didn't come out, but he told Berry Gordy if he wouldn't release it, he was going to take it to another label and do it himself. And Berry Gordy said, okay, he was with Motown at the time. He said, okay, let's give it a whirl. And sure enough, Marvin Gaye proved him wrong. Song jumped. I mean, it really jumped. Went to number 4 in 1971. And, of course, was number 1 on the R&B chart for a couple weeks. And we started off the top of the show with Barry White and the Love Unlimited Orchestra. Love's Theme, number 1 in 1973. Well, it's David Rogers. Hope y'all are having a good week, have had good time this week, and looking forward to more good time the rest of the week, of course. And just by way of information, if you've never heard the show before, I play a mix of oldies from the late 50s to the early 80s. I do dabble over into the 90s, and I do go back into the 40s even some with some of this music. But bringing you pop music, rock music, R&B, obviously, and something that I call crossover country, which we explain in a little bit later when we get to that area of the music. And I just like playing a good variety. And talking about variety, if you have something that you're not hearing or something you would like to hear, davidrogersmusicmix@gmail.com. I would love to hear from you, love to get requests, and love to play songs that even I hadn't heard in quite a while. Well, here's another song from an artist that you may not be familiar with. Really hot in the 60s. Had his own TV show. Singer's name is Bobby Goldsboro.

And just like that, the song is over. Can you believe it? I tell you what, that was a hot song back in 1974. Went to number one. Pick Up the Pieces was the name of that song. And I can remember, this is going to date me, folk. Do you remember doing a dance called the bump? I can remember doing that bump with a crowd of people. And that was no lie. That was a long time ago. 1974, good gracious, that was 52 years ago. I guess I am showing my age. Anyway, Sly and the Family Stone did Everyday People. Went to number one for 4 weeks in 1969. Great song by Harry Nilsson. Everybody's Talking in 1969. Then we played a song by a group called the Yardbirds, and we had some stellar artists. It was a bluesy kind of band. Eric Clapton went through it. Jimmy Page played a little bit with the band, too, for a while, before he started Led Zeppelin. For Your Love was the name of the song from 1965. Paul Revere and the Raiders did Kicks. Mark Lindsay did the vocals on that. They had their own TV show in the afternoon. All the kids used to watch it. 1966, went to number four. And one of my favorite songs that doesn't get played very much, I guess, on the radio is Magical Mystery Tour by the Beatles. It was actually an EP and then became a long play record in the States. But it was a documentary of sorts. It was just kind of a mystery tour that Paul McCartney came up with in his head, and I think it kind of flopped. But it played in England, but it didn't play. I don't think it was released in the United States. Bobby Goldsboro, now that's the one that I really had to dig to find. 1965. Song called Little Things. And as I said earlier, he had a TV show, an entertainment show, 62 to 65 here. He was a wonderful singer, artist, writer, country music, you bet. He did everything. He really did. Well, David Rogers here having a good time playing some music for you, and we hope that you're enjoying it. We want to take a second here to give a quick shout out to some friends replaying this show. WOOLFM in Bellows Fall, Vermont. Black Sheep Radio. WPVM-FM in Asheville, North Carolina. Radio Asheville. They're real people playing real music. And KEUL-FM in Girdwood, Alaska. They go by the name Glacier City Radio. What a great station that is, too. And I will tell you, all of the stations that are broadcasting this show and others are part of an AudioPort network of stations that are syndicated, and they pick up these shows and they replay them on their station. We love bringing you some of this great music. Speaking of great music, how about a Twin Spin from Elvis?

Boy, I tell you what a beautiful voice, Brenda Lee. I'm sorry. Tell you what, she took it all the way to number one, too, for 3 weeks in 1960. And in case you're trying to figure out who that is, who that singer is, Brenda Lee is also known for a little ditty that we'll hear in about 3 or 4 more months called Rockin' Around the Christmas Tree. You've heard that song, I guess, a time or two. Great song also for her. The Four Seasons. Now, I got to laugh. I enjoy that song so much because Sherry, the first release that group had in 1962, went to number one. And then they turned around 2 weeks later and followed up with Big Girls Don't Cry. So they had at number one, Big Girls Don't Cry were there for 5 weeks. That's over a month, folks, in 1962. Sherry, if memory serves me right, really kicked off their career, and it was number one for 4 weeks. So 9 weeks at number one in 1962. Not bad for a brand new group coming out. This was before the Beatles, remember. Elvis Presley, now talk about before the Beatles. Can't play enough Elvis Presley. It's Now or Never. What a great, great song. It's kind of a cha-cha song. Number one for 5 weeks in 1960. And, of course, Good Luck Charm. Number one for 2 weeks in 1962. Tell you what, I've had a great time playing some of that old music, and I hope you appreciate it. And if you're not familiar with it, stick around. We're going to start off the next hour with some Beatles. And we're going to rock on out a good bit there in the first probably 15, 20 minutes. So stick around and hitch on your giddy up. We're going to go for a really great ride. In the meantime, stick around. Like I say, we'll be back for the next hour in about 10 minutes. We're going to play a little Dave Grusin and Lee Ritenour. The song is called Gridlock. See you shortly.

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2: The second hour of David Rogers' Magic Music Mix is on the air. And why not start off with some rock and roll from the Beatles?

Well, I guess we could say we've had our featured rock guitarist for the night or afternoon or morning, whenever you're hearing this. I tell you what, I didn't realize that I had so much going on here with all the music that I was going to be playing here in this first set. And it's been an extended set, I might say, too. Elton John, Saturday Night's All Right for Fighting. Davey Johnstone played the solo guitar on that one, and he actually stayed with Elton John from the very beginning. I think he was brought in very soon after he and Bernie Taupin started writing songs, and Elton needed a guitarist, and Davey was just multi-instrumentalist. I mean, he could play all kinds of fretted instruments, and he stayed with him until the final tour, so he was with him over 50 years. Before that, we played a little bit of Eddie Money, Two Tickets to Paradise, and I will tell you, Jimmy Lyon did that lead guitar solo. Story goes, he stayed with Eddie for a couple albums and really kind of set the mold for his sound. After that, he left and went with Tina Turner. Took off on the Private Dancer tour with her. I tell you what, he hit gold there. I tell you what, couldn't be any better than that. And a little bit of Lynyrd Skynyrd. Well, you know, I learned something about that song. Sweet Home Alabama, of course, was hot in 1974. Ed King did the solo. Now, I always thought it was Gary Rossington, but I was wrong. Gary and, of course, Eddie Van Zandt and Ed King wrote Sweet Home Alabama, but it was Ed who came up with the one, two, three, and then a little riff at the very beginning. So he got the credit for that. And before that, well, we just kind of moved to Jacksonville for a couple songs here. After Lynyrd Skynyrd, we went to 38 Special, Hold On Loosely, and one of my favorite guitar soloists of all time. I just love that one. I could listen to that. That's Jeff Carlisi, Hold On Loosely, from 1981. Then we played a little ditty by the Allman Brothers, Whippin' Post. Now, everybody knows who played on that song. Dwayne Allman, Dickie Betts. It was just a stellar group. Free did All Right Now in 1970, went to number four. And then we featured the Beatles on a couple songs too. And I would be wrong if I didn't tell you that While My Guitar Gently Weeps, if you don't already know this, that was Eric Clapton playing the guitar there. Seems that George loved the song, wrote it, of course, sang it. It's his product, but he couldn't play it and sing it, and so he brought in his buddy, who played it very, very well. And then we started off this set with the Beatles and Revolution from 1968. Now, that was George Harrison on lead guitar on that one. So it's just been really interesting playing this first little set of music, how many great, talented guitarists we had. Well, it's David Rogers. Want to take a second here to give a quick shout out to a couple stations who are rebroadcasting this show. WIEC-FM in Eau Claire, Wisconsin, 102.7 FM, and KXCJ-FM, Cave Junction, Oregon. They're 105.7. And we want to give a quick thank you to them for rebroadcasting the show on their stations each week. They're part of a radio network called AudioPort, and they pick up the show and play it on their stations, like I said earlier. Well, now, I talked earlier about being a fan of crossover country music. What that means is that, yes, it was a country artist. Yes, it was a country song. Yes, it also, though, crossed over to pop music. In other words, they kind of double dip. They got country chart money for it, but also pop radio money. Here's a good example. Olivia Newton-John.

One of the prettiest country songs you'll ever hear in the world, Charlie Rich, Behind Closed Doors. And I tell you what, it was such a great song on the country charts that, you know, pop stations picked it up. The ones playing top 40 music, you know that. Went to number 15 in 1973. Of course, on the countryside, it went up to number one for a couple weeks on the country chart. Dolly Parton and Kenny Rogers did Islands in the Stream. Number one for a couple weeks in 1983, also on the country chart. Number one for 2 weeks. And before that, we played one of our friends of the show, George Butch Schneider. That's Grayson's song, More Than a Memory, and it's very sentimental for some friends of ours over here in Western North Carolina. Great song with the lyrics and everything. And Olivia Newton-John, If You Love Me, Let Me Know. That has a really deep bass singer. His name's Mike Sames. I tell you what, it really did well for her. And a lot of people don't realize, in the United States anyway, she started out as a country artist. That's the way the record company promoted her. And that was a great song to do it. Went to number 5 in 1974. Went to number 10 on the country chart. Not quite as high, but still had an impact over on the country chart. Well, it's David Rogers, and we've had a great time entertaining you this second hour. We hope that you'll stick around for the next show coming up on this community radio station. We really want you to help support these stations and what they're doing. In the meantime, we'll see you next week, same time, same station. How about a song from MFSB? T-SOP is called The Sound of Philadelphia.

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6: Today on Law and Disorder, we discuss a 100-page McCarthyite propaganda report issued by the State Department, as well as a Trump national security memorandum, both of which critics document may serve as the ideological justification for an escalated assault on the entire movement of the left.
7: Our guest, Pulitzer Prize-winning journalist Chris Hedges, explains how the report casts a wide net across more than 40 left-leaning groups and individuals. We then examine the case of Mahmoud Khalil, a recent Columbia University graduate who advocated for Palestinian rights on campus. As many know, he became the target by senior Trump administration officials and private groups.
6: Khalil is now represented by the Center for Constitutional Rights and a private law firm. Our guest, CCR attorney Adina Marks-Apardi, walks us through the details of this critical case and calls it and the government's action a blueprint for suppression of the entire left.
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8: I'm New York City attorney and author Michael Stephen Smith.
9: And I'm Jim Lafferty, a decades-long political activist and once the national director of the National Lawyers Guild.
6: On July 20th, Secretary of State Marco Rubio and the State Department released a 100-page McCarthyite propaganda report. It's a document that seeks to serve as the ideological justification for an escalating assault on Cuba, the Cuba Solidarity Movement, and all political dissent on the left. The report cast a wide net of unfounded accusations, maliciously painting over 40 left-leaning social movement organizations and individuals as purported Cuban, quote-unquote, front groups, while employing guilt-by-association tactics to smear even elected officials like New York Mayor Zoran Mandani and Los Angeles Mayor Karen Bass. Among the organizations cited is the National Lawyers Guild, an association of attorneys, law students, and legal workers, of which all of the hosts here on Law and Disorder are members. It goes so far as to cite reports from the long-discredited House Un-American Activities Committee, reviving Cold War conspiracy theories from the 1950s and repackaging them for the present. As our guest today writes, and I quote, "These accusations are not meant to be rational. They, like the charges that our elections are manipulated, are transparent excuses to go after institutions and individuals that are seen as threatening Trump and the Republican Party's absolute grip on power," close quote. And our guest today is Chris Hedges. Mr. Hedges is a Pulitzer Prize-winning journalist, best-selling author, and activist. Chris Hedges, a warm welcome back to Law and Disorder Radio.
10: Thank you.
6: Chris, this State Department report on Cuba, labeling it as the 21st century's bastion of communism, is part of the Trump administration's laying the groundwork for blacklisting and criminalizing all left-wing, progressive, anti-war and anti-imperialist dissent, isn't it? Talk to us about this.
10: Yes, exactly. I mean, it's quite chilling and quite mendacious. So it's a 100-page report that supposedly details Cuba's, I'm quoting, campaign of subversion against the United States. You know, it posits, in essence, that an island of 9.6 million people, 90% of whom live in extreme poverty and amid extended blackouts because of the U.S. sanctions, somehow poses an existential threat. And when you read it through, the accusations are just not even rational. They are attempting to pump Cuba up as, in their words, the most durable and damaging foreign intelligence penetration in American history. It takes all sorts of humanitarian groups, including, ironically, the Interreligious Foundation for Community Organization. This is an ecumenical social justice organization that was founded by the Presbyterian Church and delivers humanitarian aid to Cuba. They, in the report, it charges that the IFCO, these are their words, facilitates radical agitation within the United States. And just as a caveat, I'm an ordained Presbyterian minister, and the idea that the Presbyterian Church is facilitating radical agitation is ridiculous. The IFCO is not the only organization named. There's a bunch of others, and we want to get into that, also individuals, but the Jericho Movement, Equality for Flatbush, Claudia Jones School, Haitian Women for Haitian Refugees, Changing Frequencies, Viva Palestina USA, the People's Forum, which it especially attacks, and attacks the heads of the forum as a major, they call it a major activist group in Cuba's ideological network. And then I think something we should spend some time on is its long attack against the National Lawyers Guild, as well as Democratic Socialists of America. And they describe the NLG as one of the most persistently relevant and insidious organizations in Cuba's U.S. network. It attacks members of the NLG. It calls them extreme left lawyers and radical street activists, that it's maintained intimate ties to Cuba and other communist regimes. What's interesting about the report is its documentation is often decades old. So they're pulling from State Department studies from the 1960s, literally. And it seeks to kind of associate groups like the Weather Underground with Black Lives Matter activists, Antifa, etc. So, and then we didn't get into all the individuals, Medea Benjamin and Jody Evans from Code Pink. One point in the report, it's amazing, they list wedding guests. Medea Benjamin married Neville Roy Singham, who's a wealthy software entrepreneur who funds left-wing causes like the People's Forum, etc. So they name the wedding guests, like Amy Goodman from Democracy Now!, Ben Cohen from Ben and Jerry's, the playwright V, formerly known as Eve Ensler, who wrote the Vagina Monologues. I mean, as if attending the wedding is, you know, somehow a nefarious, subversive activity. So, yeah, it does two things. It demonizes those who attempt to provide humanitarian support for the people in Cuba. Hassan Piker is also on that list. And at the same time, it defines left-wing groups as terrorist organizations, which of course means that they will be subject to terrorist laws. It's a very chilling document.
11: Chris, is not the NSPM number 7, National Security Presidential Memorandum number 7, which Trump signed in September, also a part of the growing new McCarthyism in America? And what sort of groups and movements and political beliefs does the presidential memorandum identify as, quote, terrorist groups and ideas?
10: It's any group on the left. I mean, they've gone after, for instance, the Southern Poverty Law Center. I don't know if that's a leftist organization, but it does document especially right-wing terrorism, you know, white supremacist terrorism. Yeah, this sets up the grounds to criminalize dissent from the left, not from the right, but from the left. It creates this fiction of radical left terrorist organizations that foment violence. It constantly in this report is accusing them of fomenting violence. It's not true, of course. It paints with a very broad brush. So while, as I mentioned, it does name not only organizations, but individuals like Representative Ilhan Omar's daughter, Isra Hirsi, UK Labour Party leader, Jeremy Corbyn. They even throw in Tiago Avila, who organizes the Gaza flotillas. But it's this idea that there's this insidious cabal of agitators in the left who are a danger to the country, and so the report descends at many points into just complete absurdism. It attacks New York City Mayor Zoran Mamdani because he refused to denounce a tribute to Assata Shakur. This is the black revolutionary who was framed for murder and fled to Cuba after she actually escaped from a prison in New Jersey in 1979. It attacks Los Angeles Mayor Karen Bass, in their words, for, quote, her friendliness towards the communist regime. And then when the evidence they provide is her participation in a congressional delegation that she joined with then President Barack Obama on a visit to Cuba. So it argues that these organizations are infiltrated by Cuban agents. In their words, Cuban agents have, this is again a quote, a foothold in hundreds of front groups, activist organizations, solidarity centers, and ideological NGO and nonprofit networks. The report says these groups represent, in their words, one of the single largest, most sophisticated, and dangerous vectors for hostile foreign influence in modern American history. It alleges that Cuba has infiltrated the highest reaches of the U.S. government, that it has recruited and cultivated, and again, these are the words of the report, generations of American activists, and backed an unprecedented wave of left-wing terrorism on American soil. This is just completely fictitious, of course. In many ways, I would argue this kind of broadside is worse than McCarthyism, because McCarthyism focused primarily on individuals, whereas this attack is really against organizations and institutions. I mean, yes, there were unions, radical unions that were shut down under McCarthyism, or certainly discredited and purged. But here, and you have to tie this with the assault against American universities, Harvard, Columbia, etc., and this is just another piece of that puzzle. But it really presages something very frightening.
6: One of the groups the report condemns is the national peace action group Code Pink, and the support of one of its major benefactors. It would have us believe the influence of the money from such benefactors as a major impact on U.S. foreign policy. Your comments on this claim of the State Department report?
10: He does support left-wing organizations, although in the report they're described as far left. But what the report does is ignore the billions of dollars that are pumped, often through, it's dark money, pumped into the U.S. political system by corporations, millionaires, billionaires, as well as, of course, the Israel lobby, to both of the ruling parties, to fund their super PACs and their think tanks and campaigns. I mean, Harris's campaign cost over $1 billion, and advocacy networks. So Israel has a far more insidious influence on U.S. policies and foreign policy than Cuba, or even Cuba, Russia, and China combined. And Singham is one of the very rare wealthy individuals who actually supports left-wing groups, but it utterly distorts the influence through the lie of omission by not addressing those groups, including, of course, the Israel lobby, that have a kind of death grip on our political system.
11: Chris, the reporters you write in your piece on today's topic to support its claims, quote, draws on documents that are often decades old and infused with Cold War paranoia. Talk to us about that aspect of the report, please.
10: Yeah, so, I mean, that is, you know, one of the strange anomalies of the report, that it essentially, its evidence is decades old, and it seeks to argue these groups are somehow puppets for Cuba, that they have somehow been indoctrinated, you know, through Cuban propaganda, and that the political positions that they take are not homegrown, that they are not caused by massive social inequality, police violence, the carceral state, austerity, deindustrialization. So, I mean, just as a little example, one of the documents that the report uses to justify their claims is a 1966 Senate report that argues that there's, quote, overwhelming evidence that the machinery of the Cuban government has been progressively organized over the years to carry out its number one task, the export of communist subversion. And then it ignores, I would argue, more thoughtful assessments, including 1981 CIA estimate that acknowledged, again, I'm quoting, much of the turmoil around the world is rooted in regional and local disputes of a political, social, or religious nature and has nothing to do with communism. And as you know, in the report, it goes after the Venceremos brigades. These are the brigades that used to go down and harvest sugarcane and kind of do, you know, a few weeks of work in Cuba, and it libels the thousands, in the end, thousands of individuals and organizations that participated in the Venceremos brigades as Cuban assets. And then it takes this broad swipe at those it describes as brigade alumni, including, it lists the founder of Mother Jones. There are actually four founders of Mother Jones. But then he doesn't name them, but notable magazine editors, leaders of powerful labor unions and advocacy groups, think tank executives, and a suite of professors at top U.S. universities.
6: Chris, let's continue a little bit with something you mentioned in the course of answering the last question. This notion that the groups and individuals named in the report somehow all came to their views because of indoctrination by Cuba. Talk to us a bit more about that. I mean, is that a fair charge that groups like Code Pink or the National Lawyers Guild or any number of groups or individuals listed came to the political positions they hold simply because of indoctrination by Cuba?
10: No. I mean, these groups often were formed in direct opposition to particular events. In the case of Code Pink, of course, it was the invasion of Iraq. In the case of Black Lives Matter, which the report goes after, it was the George Floyd killing, the killing of George Floyd, the uprisings, and it attacks groups that oppose ICE. Well, how did these groups form? They formed because ICE is carrying out reigns of terror against not just undocumented people, but even American citizens who attempt to prevent that terror, including, of course, a move to criminalize those who document ICE abuses. And it spends a lot of time going over after the DSA, the Democratic Socialists of America, who, of course, are responding to the paralysis within the political system, and the bankruptcy of the Democratic Party is a kind of precursor to declaring the DSA a criminal organization. In the report, they say that DSA, again, I'm quoting, is a particularly potent illustration of the ideological victory of Cuba's effort to position itself as the spiritual capital of third world radicalism. It claims that the DSA maintains a fierce, almost

0: very ominous picture of where we're headed.
1: This is Attorney Michael Smith. I'm here with my co-host and former law partner, Jim Lafferty, and we're speaking with Chris Hedges. Chris, there's much in the mainstream media these days speculating about whether Trump will undermine the November congressional elections or find an excuse to simply cancel the elections. Does this State Department report on Cuba and the National Security Presidential Memorandum No. 7 have any relationship to these concerns? And how concerned are you over the threats to the November elections?
0: I'm very concerned. I mean, this is an administration that has essentially mounted a huge campaign to discredit the electoral system, to deny or essentially accuse the Democratic Party of committing fraud when Trump ran against Biden. It has invented all sorts of crises and problems that don't exist. The idea, for instance, that huge numbers of undocumented people are voting, factually that's untrue. The idea that mail-in ballots are manipulated, which is untrue. The Trump administration wants to impose onerous requirements in order to cast a ballot in terms of IDs, which will preclude significant segments of the population, in particular disadvantaged, economically disadvantaged segments, with people who don't carry passports or may not have a driver's license. It is demanded that secretaries of state turn in voter rolls. I think the Trump administration is very serious about either invalidating or fixing the midterms. At that point, we're finished. There's really no exit. But that whether they'll achieve it or not, I don't know. But they're certainly working overtime to essentially control those elections so that Trump retains the majority in the House and the Senate. And I just, as a caveat, want to say the Democratic Party is probably their best assistant that they could have, in that it remains completely captive to the billionaire class, the Israel lobby, and corporations, as well as the war industry. And you are seeing a kind of insurgency within the party, but you have to remember the hierarchy of the party is really hostile to figures like Mamdani and intent on essentially marginalizing them or shutting them down.
2: And of course, Chris, this is all arising in the context of this Cuba report and the NSPM Memorandum Number 7 and other actions by the government. How worried really are you, in some, about the growing new McCarthyism coming from the Trump administration and the right wing? Are we exaggerating its influence in our conversation today or what?
0: No. What is it that brought us to this point? It is the decades-long decay within our democratic system. I mean, all sorts of rule, not just deindustrialization and concentration of power in the executive, the infusion of dark money, especially through Citizens United. So all of these institutions were corroded before Trump came to office. And he is, in many ways, the symptom, not the disease. I mean, fascism is always the product of a bankrupt liberalism. You know, Trump ruminates almost daily about defying the Constitution to serve a third term. You know, he never stops complaining about the results of the 2020 election. And, you know, remember when he ran, he said he wouldn't accept the outcome of the 2024 election if he lost. So I spent 20 years overseas as a reporter. I covered all sorts of elections that were just burlesque. They were just performance art. And all of these dictatorships where I reported in Latin America, the Middle East, Africa, the Balkans, they all staged highly choreographed election spectacles. But these spectacles were just a cynical prop whose outcome was preordained. And it was an attempt to essentially legitimize absolute control over a captive population, as well as mask the corruption and enrichment by the dictator, his family, and is in

0: circle and criminalize dissent and ban opposition political parties. So that is the dream of the Trump White House. That is what I don't know whether they're going to succeed, but I think we have to take very seriously their intent.
1: Chris, your final thoughts, especially what's being done to counter this, or what do you think should be done?
0: I think that we're not going to counter this through the electoral process, although I certainly do support these few progressive candidates that have stood up within the Democratic Party, usually in defiance, of course, of the Democratic Party hierarchy. But I think that we are going to have to decide that if, for instance, there is a very open and transparent attempt by the Trump administration to invalidate or shut down the elections, that at that point we take to the street. I think it's only in huge numbers, only through disrupting the machinery of both the state and commerce, that we have any possibility of pushing back and saving what's left of our very anemic democratic system.
2: Well, Chris Hedges, on that unhappy note, but it's always happy to have you with us here on Law and Disorder. We thank you for your work. How can our listeners, by the way, keep track of your work and find your work?
0: Yes, everything is you can find, including my YouTube, my weekly YouTube show, on chrishedges.substack.com.
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0: Mahmoud Khalil, a recent Columbia University graduate and legal permanent resident, has sued senior Trump administration officials and private anti-Palestinian groups for conspiring to target, detain, and attempt to deport him because of his identity and his advocacy for Palestinian rights. He is represented by the Center for Constitutional Rights and the law firm of Beldock, Levine, and Hoffman. The lawsuit argues that government officials and private actors, including the Heritage Foundation, Beitar, and Canary Mission, violated the Ku Klux Klan Act of 1871 and the Constitution when they coordinated to suppress political speech and support of Palestinian rights through the weaponization of immigration enforcement and baseless pretrial accusations of, quote, terrorism and, quote, anti-Semitism. Mahmoud's arrest, detention, and attempted deportation were part of a broader strategy to criminalize solidarity, chill speech, and make an example of those who speak out against the subjugation of Palestinians. This case is about more than one person or one freedom movement. It's about whether government power can be weaponized by private actors to target human rights defendants and strip people of their constitutional rights. We speak today with New York attorney Adina Marks Badari. She's a justice fellow at the Center for Constitutional Rights and one of the attorneys on the case. She graduated CUNY Law School and has worked at the Bronx Defenders. Adina Marks Badari, a warm welcome to Law and Disorder Radio.
1: Thank you for having me.
0: It's our pleasure, believe me. Adina, who is Mahmoud Khalil?
1: Mahmoud is a client of the Center for Constitutional Rights. He is a Palestinian refugee and lawful permanent resident of the United States, and he's married to a U.S. citizen and has a one-year-old who is also a U.S. citizen. Mahmoud was born in a refugee camp in Syria, and he came to the United States to get his master's degree at Columbia. While he was a student there, particularly after October 7th, he became active with the student protest movement against the genocide in Gaza, and more specifically against the U.S. and Columbia University's complicity in the genocide. He was selected by his peers to be a mediator for the encampments, and so he was very much in the public eye as a result. And because of that, he faced a campaign of doxing by different private actors. And on March 8th of 2025, he was arrested by ICE officers at his apartment building and sent to an immigration detention center in Louisiana. At the time, his wife was 8 months pregnant, and he missed the birth of his son while he was in detention. He was eventually released on June 20th, a couple of months later, and the government is nonetheless continuing to pursue his deportation. They've been pursuing his removal and deportation under a section of the Immigration and Nationality Act that has been very rarely used, almost never used, and they're claiming that his presence and activities in the United States have potentially adverse foreign policy consequences. And those activities are really just his activism and organizing and outspokenness on Palestine, particularly while at Columbia. And Mahmoud is one of at least nine individual people that we know about who were similarly targeted for their outspokenness and activism around the genocide in Gaza and Palestine.
2: Well, Adina, who are the private defendants? And please start, if you wouldn't mind, with the Heritage Foundation. What is the Heritage Foundation? What role did it play? And what role did Stephen Miller play before Trump took office in 2024 and now?
1: Yeah, so we brought a lawsuit on behalf of Mahmoud alleging that there was a conspiracy between private actors and federal government actors to target Mahmoud for arrest and detention and deportation because of his identity as a Palestinian and his activism around Palestine. The private defendants that we sued are Betar and Canary Mission and the Heritage Foundation and different individuals associated with those organizations. And we also sued a number of federal defendants, including Marco Rubio and Stephen Miller, Mark Wayne Mullen, Todd Blanche, and Christy Noem, among others. The Heritage Foundation is a right-wing think tank. It's based in Washington, D.C. Heritage published Project 2025, which many people on the left have heard about, which was the organization's plan to essentially reshape the federal government and advance the organization's longstanding opposition and adversity to racial justice and immigrant rights and reproductive rights, and also queer and trans rights. Heritage Foundation also published something called Project Esther, which is similar to Project 2025, but it is specific to the Heritage Foundation's plans to dismantle the Palestine movement. So we sued Heritage as an organization, as well as a few individuals associated with Heritage. Stephen Miller, who you mentioned, is, you know, many know, is the architect of Trump's mass deportation policies and efforts to exclude non-white immigrants from the United States. Miller overlapped with Robert Greenway and Victoria Coates, who were two Heritage Foundation individuals who we also sued. Stephen Miller's organization, called America First Legal, was actually on the advisory board of Project 2025, and Miller himself appeared in a promotional video for it. AFL, his organization, has called for the deportation of non-citizens and naturalized citizens who support Hamas, which is really just their way of saying, you know, anyone who supports Palestine solidarity efforts and Palestinian liberation. So Stephen Miller is, you know, one of our defendants and is, you know, intricately connected to the Heritage Foundation.
0: Could you please tell us about the other defendant, Betar? Who is it? What do they do?
1: Yeah, so the Betar movement was actually founded about 100 years ago as a Jewish paramilitary organization by Jabotinsky, who's the founder of Revisionist Zionism. And which really advocates for Jewish supremacy and superior rights for Jewish people, including, you know, expansion into Palestinian and Jordanian land. Today, Betar is a nonprofit. It's based in Israel, and it has two U.S.-based affiliates. One of them had been incorporated in New York, but the New York Attorney General actually investigated it and entered into a settlement, and Betar has announced that they are shutting their New York affiliate down. But Betar began publicly calling for the deportation of non-citizens who advocate for Palestinian rights, and, you know, publicly began saying that they are compiling a deportation list just after the 2024 election. And Betar has said that they've given that list to the federal government, and that list includes Mahmoud Khalil, as well as many of the others who have been similarly targeted. So we sued Betar, and we sued individuals associated with Betar as well.
2: And what about Canary Mission?
1: So Canary Mission is an anonymously run blacklisting, cyberstalking, and doxing website. It's been around for about a decade, maybe a little bit more. And it publishes the name and personal information of basically people who are critical of Israel and mainly students and academics. It's mainly focused on university and college campuses. Historically, those efforts to dox and to blacklist have really been geared towards pressuring employers to rescind job offers and for universities to suspend different student groups or, you know, revoke tenure from faculty. But after Trump took office, Canary Mission really began to shift efforts to focus on non-citizens who they pre-selected for arrest and deportation. And Mahmoud, as well as several of the other people targeted, were doxxed and blacklisted and have profiles on Canary Mission. So we sued Canary Mission, as well as different individuals associated with Canary Mission, And Canary Mission, you know, is anonymously run, but what we do know is that they receive, or we believe that they receive funding through the Central Fund of Israel via Megamot Shalom, which is an Israeli public benefit corporation.
0: Adina, can you tell us about Project Esther? What does it do? Why does that matter?
1: Yeah, so Project Esther, as I mentioned before, was published by the Heritage Foundation in October of 2024. We really understand it to be the blueprint for the conspiracy to target Palestinians and their supporters for arrest and detention and deportation. It is a plan to essentially dismantle the Palestine movement, and it calls for a public-private partnership to dismantle the Palestine movement and to be carried out when, as they say, a willing administration occupies the White House. And that is exactly what happened. It characterizes the first step of this conspiracy as, you know, falsely characterizing criticism of Israel as anti-Semitic and as pro-terrorist. It uses a conflation narrative and really smears individuals and organizations as members of, you know, a Hamas support network or a Hamas support organization. That's their language for really anyone who supports Palestinian freedom. The second step is to identify and surveil Palestinians and supporters through private actors. The plan that Heritage, or that Project Esther calls for, pays particular attention to universities and especially to Columbia, which is, as I mentioned, where Mahmoud was a student. And then the plan calls for working with federal defendants to arrest, detain, and deport those people who were pre-selected. And if you read Project Esther, the goals are quite explicit and really very chilling. They include, you know, in their words, that leaders and members of the Palestine movement will be deported or will voluntarily depart or will be found in violation of visa requirements. And their goal is to have people unwilling to join demonstrations for the Palestine movement to no longer have access to U.S. open society, and for the executive branch to confront and pursue and prosecute the movement. So we really understand Project Esther to be the blueprint for the conspiracy, and it really lays out what the right's plan is for our movement.
2: Mm-hmm. Well, I know you did extensive investigation for this case. Talk to us about that, and what did you learn as a result of that investigation?
1: Well, as I mentioned, Project Esther really lays out the plan. And so what they said they were going to do is really exactly what they did. Many of the private defendants, particularly Canary Mission and Beitar, posted social media about Mahmoud. They doxed him in the lead up to his arrest, and then they took credit for his arrest. So we really were relying a lot on the private defendants' words and the claims about their role in his arrest. We also brought a FOIA, a public records request, on behalf of Mahmoud, and so we've gotten some documents there. And then there was another lawsuit brought by the Knight Foundation called AAUP versus Rubio. And that lawsuit was about the ideological deportation policy of the Trump administration. And through the course of that litigation, senior ICE and State Department officials testified, and they talked about the process that they used, and there was evidence that was introduced at trial that has been published. And so we really used the words of, you know, ICE and State Department officials who described exactly what they did and how they did it.
0: What are the allegations of conspiracy between the defendants? Can you walk us through this and what you allege happened?
1: Sure. So, as I mentioned, Project Esther was published in October of 2024. That was the blueprint for the plan. And Trump was elected just about a month later in November. And within a few weeks of Trump's election, Beitar began identifying Palestinians publicly who they wanted to see deported. And by January of 2025, they had admitted that they were communicating with federal defendants about the individuals that they had pre-selected. And Beitar had even around February of 2025 stated publicly that Mahmoud's name was on that list, along with others who were later targeted. And by March of 2025, Beitar had claimed that they had given hundreds of names to the Trump administration. Around that same time, Canary Mission began moving away from their historic efforts to harass and dox mostly students and started focusing their efforts on surveilling and pre-selecting non-citizens for targeting specifically. Canary Mission, around the same time, began moving away from efforts which they had historically undertaken to harass and dox mainly students, and they began to start their focus on surveilling and selecting non-citizens specifically. So that was around, you know, between when Trump was elected and, say, March or so. In February and March of 2025, members of the White House and the Trump administration and ICE and the State Department began meeting to implement this plan and to talk about how they were going to target Palestinians. We know that in March, ICE began to assemble what they called a Tiger Team, and that Tiger Team compiled reports based on lists provided by Canary Mission and Beitar. And a report is really an overstatement. They essentially seemed to, you know, rubber stamp and look for the list, look through the list to determine who was a citizen and who wasn't, and pass along the non-citizens through a process. And that process ultimately ended up for at least nine people, but possibly more, with their arrest and detention and deportation mainly under a statute, a part of the Immigration and Nationality Act, that says that their presence and activities in the United States are adverse to foreign policy. Mm-hmm. And so that was really the process that was used for Mahmoud. ICE began compiling a report on him around March 6th, and that report included his Canary Mission profile and social media posts from Canary Mission about him. And by March 8th, Marco Rubio made the determination under this rarely used provision of the INA that he should be removed. He was arrested that evening on March 8th, and notably during his arrest, ICE told him that his visa was being revoked even though he was a green card holder, which is the same claim that Beitar had been making, that he was a visa holder. And within 24 hours, he was transferred to a detention center in Louisiana. We allege that his targeting has continued through numerous procedural irregularities in his immigration process that reveal that, you know, the outcome was predetermined, that the private defendants and the federal defendants had determined from jump that they were going to target him because of his outspokenness on Palestine and because he was Palestinian. And they worked together just as Project Esther called for in a public-private partnership, they worked together to target him for arrest and deportation.
2: I wonder, Adina, what rights specifically of Mahmoud Khalil do you allege were violated, and why did you bring the lawsuit under the 1871 Ku Klux Klan Act?
1: Yeah, so as you mentioned, we brought claims under 42 U.S.C. 1985-3, which is the KKK Act. And it prohibits two or more people, private or public, from conspiring together for the purpose of depriving someone of their rights. And so we essentially allege that the private and federal defendants conspired together to violate Mahmoud's constitutional rights to free speech, to freedom from punitive detention, his rights to equal protection of the laws, and to interstate travel.
0: This is Attorney Michael Smith. I'm here with my former law partner, Attorney Jim Lafferty, and we're speaking with an attorney from the Center for Constitutional Rights, Adina Marks Arpadi, and we've been talking about the lawsuit that the center and a private firm have brought on behalf of Mahmoud Khalil. Adina, the repressive action against Mahmoud was a public-private collaboration. Is this authoritarianism or fascism or both?
1: So I would say this is really about punishing dissent. This is about punishing political opinions that are different and that both the private and federal defendants dislike. And this is about ensuring that those who speak out on Palestine are punished and are scared to continue to do so. This very much serves the agenda of the Israel lobby, who wants to ensure that there continues to be U.S. support for Israel. And when that support is threatened, as we've seen over the last several years especially, they turn to these repressive tactics of punishing people and of making people afraid to speak out about Palestinian freedom.
2: Part of the strategy of this case is, of course, this call for solidarity. What has been the response to this case so far from the broader movement?
1: People are really excited about this case. The Heritage Foundation in particular has been targeting the left for a long time. They've been targeting immigrants, they've been targeting trans people, queer people, and not just Palestinians. And so I think people are really excited to see offensive litigation. They're excited to see what it looks like to fight back, and especially in an era where so many institutions are caving and folding to the pressures of the Trump administration, I think there is real curiosity and excitement to see what it looks like to affirmatively fight back and to stand strong against the repressive tactics. I think this case, our hope is that this case is really a model for not just the Palestine movement, but for the left as a whole, and that people will really see themselves in this lawsuit. And we know that, you know, what happens to the Palestine movement will happen to everyone else. That, you know, the Palestine movement is in many ways a canary in the coal mine. And so I think people are seeing and understanding the importance of this lawsuit and of fighting back.
0: Please tell our listeners what they can do. How can they follow the progress of this lawsuit?
1: So you can follow the progress of this lawsuit on our website. We have a case page, which we will continue to update as there are updates in this litigation. The case name is Khalil versus Heritage Foundation. And we also have a petition on our website that listeners can sign telling Congress to call on the Trump administration to stop deportation proceedings, which is also available on our website.
2: Adina, on a personal note, how did you get involved in Palestine solidarity work? Talk to us a bit about this, your political views and evolution and your work with the Palestinian solidarity movement.
1: Sure. I'm Jewish. I was raised in a Zionist community, but by very leftist parents. And I think for me, there was always a little bit of a paradox and a tension between the values I was learning at home and what I was being taught at school, at which was a private Jewish day school. And I think I honestly just never totally bought into the cult and to what I was being taught at school. I was active in different ways with Palestine solidarity efforts through high school and through college, but I think I didn't really have a framework for understanding anti-Zionism and understanding the relationship to imperialism and to colonialism until I was, you know, until maybe 10 or so years ago. And I think it really clicked for me and started to make sense. I have been active with Jewish Voice for Peace and other anti-Zionist Jewish organizing. As a student, was active with Students for Justice in Palestine while I was at CUNY Law, and, you know, have continued to be active in Palestine solidarity efforts ever since then.
0: Well, thank you very much, Adina. Give us that website one more time, please.
1: It is ccrjustice.org.
0: Great. Well, it's a pleasure to have you on Law and Disorder, Adina. Thank you very much. We'll check in with you when there's more to report. We'd like to have you back on the show. You take it easy.
1: Thank you for having me.
2: Thank you for your work.
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5: People get up at the crack of dawn for many reasons.
6: It is 6:30 in the morning. We are getting ready to leave.
5: But our producer Brian was not rising early to get to the office.
6: We're in Eugene, Oregon for the Eugene Marathon. I'm with my fiance Allie, and Allie is also running the marathon. Allie, how are you feeling? Any last thoughts beforehand?
7: What have we done?
5: We might be asking the same question if we also face the daunting task of running 26.2 miles, pushing the limits of what our feet, muscles, joints, and cardiovascular system can endure. But for many marathoners, hurling their bodies through space and with luck across the finish line also brings great joy. That makes sense. From our heads to our feet, our bodies are built for movement. Yet the human body is also imperfectly designed, as anyone with a stiff neck or aching back knows. So why did evolution produce these efficient yet imperfect bodies in motion? Welcome to Big Picture Science. I'm Molly Bentley. In this episode, we hear how we evolved to walk, run, dance, and even swivel our necks as we consider what moves us. It's an impressive achievement, having feet, knees, and legs with the strength and endurance to propel us along for 26 miles. But other, more modest parts of our body are no less remarkable.
8: My name is Kent Dunlap. I'm a professor of biology at Trinity College in Hartford, Connecticut. I'm a potter, and I make all sorts of vessels, but I got particularly interested in making vases, that is, pots that have necks, and began to see this constriction as both this locus of grace, but also of vulnerability. And those two equal sides of the neck really captured my attention.
5: Our language reflects this. Consider the many idioms we use to express vulnerability that, if they don't refer to our hearts, likely refer to our necks.
8: Bare your neck, or sometimes you stick your neck out in bravery, you offer your vulnerability, go for the jugular. That's one of my favorites. Or life can be such a pain in the neck. So in most cases, they're sort of speaking about the neck as a burden or a sense of vulnerability.
5: Without our necks, we would lose our heads. But necks do more than provide a secure patch for our noggins. As Kent Dunlap told Seth Shostak, they perform many functions, often simultaneously. For example, they allow us to turn our head while eating and breathing, and if that doesn't go smoothly, play a role in the mechanics of coughing. It's a catalog of impressive feats, he said, yet no one had written a book about the neck, which became his inspiration. Dr. Dunlap's book is called The Neck, A Natural and Cultural History.
8: Well, one of the things I think is absolutely remarkable about the neck is how many different kinds of things it does. certainly what I'm doing right now, that is speaking. I think speaking is one of the most glorious things that the neck does. The sound is generated from our larynx, our voice box. And while it's true that other structures of our throat and our tongue and our lips and so forth modify the sound, it really all begins there in our voice box. The neck has so many different things that go on in there. It transports blood and air and breath. It has lymph nodes in there. It has our voice in there. But also on the flip side, it's very vulnerable. And I think we all realize the vulnerability of it.
9: Yeah, well, I want to come back to that because that's a little bit surprising. You would think that by this point, evolution would have, you know, kind of taken out the vulnerability just to make sure that, you know, our genes get into the next generation. But that doesn't seem to have happened.
8: That's right. And no engineer would have possibly have designed the neck the way we have our necks. And part of that fallibility has to do with the fact that, just as I said, the neck does so many different things, and sometimes those different functions conflict with each other. So, for example, our neck to scan the environment has to be very thin, but when we have this thin structure there, all those vital tubes that go through there have to be very near the surface, so they're easily punctured or compressed or something. So one of the sources of the vulnerability is that it's hard to optimize everything at one time.
9: You know, we don't really pay that much attention to our necks. I mean, other than when I'm trying to put on a tie. But when they get sore, they're not working properly, well, we're aware of them then. You write that the construction of the neck is, and I quote, gloriously quirky and seemingly improvised. Give me a couple of examples that led you to that conclusion.
8: If you look at both our embryology and our evolution, early on, both in our fish ancestors and the early embryo, it's all laid out in this nice regular pattern. But then as embryonic development and as evolution proceeds, you just have all these different blocks of tissue that move around and that merge together and then get smeared together and so forth. And it doesn't seem like it's built by for optimal innovation. It seems more like it's sort of a sloppy renovation of the structure.
9: But isn't that true for most products that have, if you will, been produced by evolution? I mean, evolution's not a very good engineer, and many of the parts of our bodies are apparently very badly designed. A frequently cited example are our eyes, which have the best part of the retina entirely compromised by the optic nerve. So, you know, I think from the atrium's point of view, it's just a matter of, well, did it work? And it's not optimal, but if it works, it's good enough, right?
8: That's right. One of the things that's a little bit unique about the neck is that the region behind our head evolved from our early fish ancestors, where that region was used in breathing. And so the gills were there in early fish. And of course, when vertebrates evolved onto land, we didn't use our that tissue for breathing. So all of these scraps that were left over in the region behind our head became all these other kinds of tissues, like our tonsils, our larynx, part of our tongue, and so forth. So it started with a very much of a hodgepodge of pieces of scraps left over from our fish ancestors.
9: Our neck is also a kind of an unparalleled conduit. Our trachea, which is for breathing, that goes through our necks. Obviously, the carotid artery and presumably many other arteries go through our neck because there's this brain on top of it, and that has to be supplied with blood and so forth. So there's a lot of pressure on the neck, so to speak, to do a whole bunch of jobs effectively and without interruption. Otherwise, you're dead, right?
8: That's absolutely right. And the quantitatively, the amount of movement that goes on in your neck is astonishing. So, for example, if you think about all the blood, all the air, and all the food and saliva that pass between your head and your torso, you know, on a given day, it's about 3,000 gallons of stuff, all weighing over a ton of fluid. So even on your laziest days, you move a ton of fluid through your neck. And now if you were out mountain climbing or bicycling or something, you would even move a lot more because, of course, your heart is pumping harder.
9: One thing that I note by simple observation about our necks is that, you know, it holds up our heads, but our heads can move around. We can survey the landscape in front of us by twisting our head. A lot of animals can't do that, either because they don't have necks or they just don't have that flexibility. This surely must have helped us in terms of evolution.
8: That's what zoologists generally point to in terms of the original selective advantage, and that is that when our fish ancestors were swimming around in the water, it actually didn't really do them much good to have a neck, because in water, you want to keep your head stabilized. But once you're on the land, there's a great advantage to being able to move your head around to see things. Zoologists have proposed that the big advantage of the neck is to be able to scan the environment while you're moving and look in one direction while your body is moving in another direction, or even look all around you while your body is stationary.
9: If you look back in terms of the evolution of Homo sapiens, I mean, how far back do you have to go in evolutionary history to find the first neck? Is there some critter that had the first neck?
8: Purportedly, one of the first fossils that have found that was the missing link between aquatic organisms and four-legged terrestrial organisms was a fossil found in Greenland named Tiktaalik. And this animal also seemed to show that separation between the head and the trunk. And so in the various earliest terrestrial vertebrates, there was signs of that neck about 375 million years ago.
9: Let's look at some other animals who have extraordinary necks. We'll start with the most obvious one, and that would be the giraffe. In the early books that I read as a kid, it said that giraffes had long necks because they were stretching their necks repeatedly to reach, food sources high up in the foliage, high up in the trees. But that's not the way evolution works.
8: That's right. And that's sort of a classic example that you see in many, many textbooks, is the what on earth could have caused the elongation of this neck. And in one school of thought, there's this notion that giraffes sought leaves higher up in the tree canopy and they willed their neck to stretch. But when Darwin and the idea of natural selection came around, they saw it in a different way. And that was that animals that had longer necks were better able to graze at higher regions, and those were the ones that survived drought and passed on their long neck genes to their descendants. But beyond that, it's also, people have questioned this idea of the so-called high brows theory of the neck elongation, because when zoologists have looked out in the field to see whether giraffes in fact do browse very, very high during periods of drought, they just don't see that very often. But what they do see is them using their necks in sexual combat. That is, males will bash their heads and necks together when they're competing over females to mate with.
9: So, in other words, the neck is the product of sexual selection?
8: That's right. And there's lots of arguments about this, but probably in the end, it's probably a product both of sexual selection and natural selection.
9: I see. Well, it seems to have paid off. I mean, when I go to the zoo, a lot of the critters in the zoo, maybe with snakes accepted and some others, but, you know, they have necks. I mean, necks seem to be a good design.
8: They certainly do. And while giraffes have the longest living necks, they're certainly not the longest necks in history. Some dinosaurs had necks that were up to 50 feet long, that is about 13 meters and so forth. So the neck is a region which has shown enormous variability over evolutionary time.
9: What did long necks do for these dinosaurs?
8: Well, that too is a matter of debate, but many paleontologists believe that they submerged their whole body in water and then used their, but not in deep water, but then used their long necks to sort of scan out of the water and maybe hunt for prey on the shore of the lake. Certainly there are some long-necked creatures that lived completely in water, and they were evidently used their necks for grabbing prey that was zipping by them. They had big, ferocious predatory teeth.
9: Another critter that has an unusual neck is the owl. Because owls, at least some of them, are able to turn their necks around almost 360 degrees. You know, when you do that, you would think that would twist up all that plumbing that's in your neck, and you might just, you know, knock yourself unconscious because of lack of blood flow to the brain. How does the neck avoid doing that?
8: It's a good question, and you kind of wonder how a neck doesn't wring its own neck in a certain way. And a couple of modifications. One is that the big arteries which go up along the side of the neck are in spaces that go past through holes that are very large in diameter, and so they can stretch and move within that. Another way is simply the structure of the whole neck. So we tend to think of our neck swiveling just on a single axis, going straight up and down. Owls have actually two different ways that they're moving their neck when they're turning their whole head. One is this twisting of the column, but also they move their head side to side by laterally bending their neck. And so not all of the motion is twisting, some of it is bending. And that relieves some of the tension that would occur on the spinal cord as well as those arteries that you mentioned.
9: And do they do it just, in search of prey or to avoid predators? Why are they doing this?
8: Probably for prey and as well as to avoid predators. But one thing to realize is that many owls are nocturnal predators. And to see little objects in very little light, they have enormous eyes for their body size. But without going into it in a lot of detail, these large eyes that they have are not big spheres, but rather they're big cylinders which fit into their head this way. The bottom line is that owls' eyes themselves, because they're cylindrical, cannot rotate around. And so in order to see all around, they have to move their head all the way. Humans see around us by both moving our eyes and our neck, but owls have to get all of that movement through their neck.
5: Kent Dunlap is a professor of biology at Trinity College and the author of The Neck, A Natural and Cultural History.

0: Next, for many of us, activities like typing on the computer are a pain in the neck. That may be the result of how we engage our muscles.
1: My brother is a physical therapist, and he tells me over and over again when I complain to him, my back hurts from sitting in a chair, my neck hurts, and he said, those are your muscles. They get tired, and so then you start recruiting other muscles that are not as strong, smaller ones, to kind of do all this work.
0: But issues also arise when we don't use our muscles enough.
1: Then you trace back to what they're doing every day or not doing. You know, we're sitting on our gluteus maximus instead of running with them. And then we lose connection to that muscle. We lose connection to the activation of that muscle.
0: That's all coming up as we consider what moves us in this episode of Big Picture Science.

0: Let's check in with marathon runners Brian and Allie as they head to the race.
1: Feeling good. We ate a lot of food. We're rested. We're rushing out the door a little bit.
0: Well, it sounds like they've done all they can to prepare to run 26 miles. But how are they holding up 4 hours and more than 50,000 steps later?
2: I just finished running the marathon. My calves and quads felt like stone for the last 8 miles, but I was able to finish. I did have to lay down for about 20 minutes afterwards, so we're now in search of beer and food. Allie, what muscles are you feeling the most right now?
3: Oh, my hamstrings, my heart.
2: Why your heart?
3: The tears, the sobbing that happens at the very end.
2: I was lucky enough to get to see Allie finishing, and she did have some very joyful tears as she was crossing the finish line.
0: It sounds grueling, but also enjoyable. Something compels our producer Brian Edwards and some of our listeners to run marathons, collapse afterward, recover, and sign up for another one. To understand this compulsive behavior and what drives any of us to want to run, bike, swim, or dance, Brian sought out someone who can provide insight.
4: My name is Bonnie Tui. I am a journalist and the author of several books, including On Muscle, The Stuff That Moves Us and Why It Matters.
0: Not only do they move us, our muscles are happiest when in motion. And when it comes to emotion, they are intertwined with self-expression. They run through our bodies from our heads to our toes. The smallest ones reside within our skin. But what exactly are muscles?
4: So muscles are a tissue, but they're also an organ. And so I think the statistic that I've heard is for most people, it's about 40% of our body weight on average. And so it is not only tissue that moves us, right? Quite literally, locomotion and all that, the three different kinds, cardiac, smooth, skeletal. But what I learned in the research of this book that I did not know before was that muscle is an endocrine tissue. So it is constantly talking. It's constantly secreting these signaling molecules that travel all around our body to tell other parts of our body to do things. All of these chemicals are washing through our bodies and talking to our brain and signaling to our brain, okay, be active, get bigger. Bulking up our muscles bulks up our brain, just like actually literally our hippocampus getting bigger, learning and memory center getting bigger in response to exercise to me was so exciting.

0: in this way in front of you now, but I can't help but now see it the way like a porcupine's quills go up, or these little flowers kind of come up when you're A, cold, when you're B, scared, or when you're C, feeling like intense emotion. And really, honestly, by now I can make goosebumps. Now, just even talking about erectophily, it is now a voluntary muscle for me, weirdly. But I love how these little muscle fibers are muscles that give us information about our state of being. Like, how am I feeling? And it's like, okay, I'm cold, or I'm scared, or I feel intense emotion. And I feel like that muscles are part of that conversation of being is very cool.
1: You know, one last basic thing here I think is good for us to cover is, you know, say we're flexing that bicep muscle or whatever it is, what is happening when we are, you know, activating our muscles as well?
0: So when we think about a bicep contracting or lifting a weight, it's really how our fibers, the actin and myosin are these protein filaments that kind of slide across one another. And I wish I could illustrate it to you, but it's almost like a sliding of like, you know, fibers on a loom kind of. And so when it contracts, it shortens. And when it relaxes, it lengthens. And really what is going on is that it's a transfer of energy, right? And so ATP, we kind of know, generally speaking, adenosine triphosphate, it is a molecule that actually is needed for this contraction process to happen. And interestingly enough, ATP is also needed, like when we think of rigor mortis, when that sets in when someone dies, that it's actually the absence of ATP that then causes this like stiffening to happen right after we die. So it's needed to activate and contract, but also to relax. And so it's this whole interesting chemical, biochemical process that happens. And it really is like, it's a signal of life, right? I mean, you need those muscles to contract to live, and all over your body, voluntary and involuntary.
1: And I can't help but point out, I think your loom image was very good, but you know, you're moving your fingers, you know, kind of crisscrossing them and putting them together and pushing them in and out. And maybe that image might, you know, help people kind of see what the muscle is looking like as well. But I thought that was very illustrative as well. So I think, you know, we've been talking a little bit about the, you know, the connection between our bodies and kind of some of the greater things that happen when we are using our muscles or moving our bodies. And I think something that I found quite interesting in the book was when you talked about the idea that there are certain movements of our body that are kind of universal emotional signs between cultures and things like that. I was wondering if you could kind of talk a bit about some of these things that maybe transcend the assumptions that we have about our bodies or the ways that they're moving.
0: I found just really fascinating material about emotion states in movement. And even Darwin had a lot to say about, in Darwin's text about animals and emotions, including people, that he could not help but notice that we are given to various purposeless movements when we are moved to joy. So kids jumping for joy, dogs bounding, horses frolicking. And it is that we both, that is an expression of an internal state, but also his point was that it feels good to move. When you haven't been moving for a while, the muscles themselves moving is a pleasure. And so it's like this two-way street of we are moved to move from feelings that we might have, but also that actually getting up and moving can bring us to that emotion, to that joyful place.
1: There's the great anecdote, you know, non-human, I think about whales jumping in the water and the amount of energy that takes, and how it seems to be that, you know, they just get a lot of joy out of doing that. And that may be one of the reasons that they're doing it. But I was wondering if we could talk about the flood of hormones and things that do go through your body when you are moving and exercising and using your muscles.
0: Right. So, you know, when we start exercising, even just after a couple of minutes, like all of these chemical changes are happening, flowing through your body. So our immune response is regulated. Inflammation is also kind of tamped down. Our mood is enhanced through various hormones surging through our system. All of these endocannabinoids and dopamine, and it's like controlling pain too. Like a pain response is often like when we're moving, we don't feel pain as acutely as when we're still. And all of these changes that happen, you know, our metabolism is ramped up, heart rates go up, all of that movement and circulation of all of these chemicals is so beneficial to our mood, our state of being, our cardiovascular system.

0: our brain health.
1: I was really, you know, super excited when I was reading the book that, you know, you touched on the Eugene Marathon, which I had just ran a month ago with my wife. You know, Eugene is kind of this legendary running town, and I'd love to get into to endurance and endurance sports.
0: Absolutely.
1: And how it affects the muscles. So, you know, when I was running my first marathon here in New York City, there's kind of this idea, and maybe you've heard about it, that, you know, the marathon is supposed to be a, it's a kind of a joke, but a 20-mile warm-up for a 6-mile race at the end of it. And the idea is that if you're feeling bad before mile 20, you might be in for a really bad time. So around like mile 13, I could start to feel like core was tightening a little bit, legs were getting a little bit heavy. I typically call them like stone legs in my mind. Like I could still move my legs. I'm not necessarily moving them any slower, but it's almost like I'm starting to forget that my knee is there and it's just like one, you know, stick that's just being dragged back and forth. And my calves cramped up around mile 23, and I was kind of hobbling my way towards the finish line. And I think that's not an uncommon story in endurance sports. Can we talk a little bit about, you know, how are muscles able to withstand, you know, just that prolonged beating that they're getting when you're subjecting them to, you know, exercise for hours at a time?
0: You know, I think a lot of that comes down to nutrition, kind of being able to feed your, you know, muscles, as you know, are calorically expensive, right? And so when we use them, we have to make sure that we replenish the calories. And one of the facts about the human body is that we are really built to move, and we are built to move for long distances over a long period of time. And so certain muscles in evolution have enabled our great success as a species on this planet. And, you know, that muscle is the gluteus maximus, the butt muscle. And, you know, no other animal on the planet has such a large gluteus maximus. And so it has really enabled us to run for a long distance, run for a long distance efficiently and without injury. That means that we can keep it up. We can keep it up for a long period of time. But obviously, the muscles are fatigued when you do run out of calories. And it's like if you run out of your carbohydrate stores, then you start to eat your muscle. You actually start to break down your own muscles.
1: I think that's one of the gnarliest thing about
0: it's
1: it. Yeah,
0: so
1: it's your
0: gnarly.
1: Body just starts to eat itself, essentially.
0: And to kind of think about how you start to break down your muscles for energy is so interesting to me, because you're like, okay, I'm using my muscles to do the thing. And yet, when I run out of energy, I need to eat my muscles in order to keep going. It just is like I think about it a little bit as an Ouroboros. Staying eating its tail.
1: A topic that's fascinated me for a long time and was in the book, and so I was very happy to read more about it. And that's the idea of muscle memory, but not in the way I think that people think about muscle memory. So can we kind of talk about that concept?
0: And, yes. Yeah. This was one of the most exciting things I discovered and learned about through the course of writing the book. So most of the time we think of muscle memory, we are not talking about the muscles themselves, the tissues themselves. What we're talking about are patterns that live in our motor neurons, right, which control our muscles. So classic examples, riding a bike, you don't do it for a while, but you've done it all for all this time as a youth. And so even after decades, you can kind of like pick it up again, because even though the movement might feel a little like wonky at first, you immediately fall back into it because that pattern has been sort of like baked into your memory. And then there's epigenetic, which I think is so interesting. So epigenetic muscle memory. So epigenetics, most of us, many of us are familiar with, is it's not that the genes themselves change. It's that our environment causes certain genes to turn on and off or be expressed more or less, right? So things that happen to us and that we experience over our lifetime affects this epigenetic memory. And so our muscle cells, you know, after exercise, certain chemical changes will have happened so that the genes that are associated with muscle growth are turned on. And so after, again, some months, even maybe even years, we're not really sure, that even this hiatus over like injury or illness, if you start exercising again, those muscle cells remember how to grow, and they remember all of the processes, and they will grow and get stronger faster than before.
1: The idea is really fascinating, and I think it's such an optimistic idea as well. It's kind of the idea of, like, you know, and this is kind of how I would sum it up, I guess, but, you know, and correct me if I'm wrong, but it's essentially that, you know, once we have exercised and exercise regularly, our bodies remember that. And even if we stop, they will kind of kickstart and get much faster back to where you were because your body remembers it, essentially.
0: Yeah, and I think that's also quite encouraging. So especially all of us need rest, right? Again, to repair and to grow again. But I think also, you know, to not be so hard on yourself when you can't do something for a while, like for whatever reason that is. And then to know that because muscles are so adaptable, these tissues are incredible, like they're changing minute to minute, and they can respond so well and so quickly to changes that you make in your routine, in your movement, that you're always going to have that capacity for change. And I think that's really cool.
1: So finally, I think it'd be fun to touch on if, you know, we have somebody who's listening, has been inspired by all of this, wants to, you know, start flexing their muscles in some way or the other. What is your favorite exercise for somebody to start?
0: Honestly, it's what their favorite movement is. I mean, I have actually had a lot of people asking me this because they're like, I want to move again. I want to remember what it was like to do that because I haven't had this habit in so long. So how do you require some activation energy, right, to get there. And so for me, like, because joy is such an important part of movement. So back to Darwin, right? So what was the thing before you stopped moving regularly was the thing that really got you going? Like, was it riding a bike? Was it, you know, jumping rope? Was it, like, as it was for a lot of these double Dutchers I talked to for this book? I mean, these women were always jumping double Dutch as girls and hadn't jumped in decades and started this when they were middle-aged, like this double Dutch group that now has taught thousands and thousands of people to jump rope. I mean, I just think that's joy. Like, that is something that is motivating, it's purposeful, and also it's like you can't help but smile and be so happy when you're doing it and watching it. And so it's like just to remember what it is that you bodily really did enjoy at an earlier point in your life.
1: Well, Bonnie, thank you so much for speaking with us today.
0: Thank you. It's a pleasure to be here.
2: Bonnie Tsui is a journalist and the author of On Muscle, The Stuff That Moves Us and Why It Matters.

0: When you kick off your shoes at the end of the day and rub your sore feet, you may not be receptive to hearing what a feat of evolution our feet are. After all, if we had evolved to have ostrich's feet, we could have avoided aching arches and swollen ankles. Podiatry would be an unknown concept. But then, we wouldn't be Homo sapiens.
1: My name is Jeremy De Silva. I'm an anthropologist at Dartmouth College and the author of First Steps, How Upright Walking Made Us Human.
0: After a long day on your trotters, you may be thinking that sitting down is the most humane option, but standing up is a defining characteristic of human evolution.
1: We are the only mammal that habitually, all the time, in our adult form, and many ways in our kid form as well, move on just our extended hind limbs, just our two legs, that we are bipedal. There are mammals out there that swing and swim, and mammals that move around on all fours. You look outside your window, you might see a squirrel or a dog or a cat moving on all fours. That's the typical way a mammal moves, but humans are unusual in the fact that we only move on our two limbs.
0: That's why if we see a dog or a bear standing on two legs, even briefly, we gawk and pull out our phone for a photo. Yet I would guess that for many of us, we take the act of walking for granted. We don't usually stroll around thinking, my goodness, this bipedalism is a remarkable thing. But Dr. De Silva says it is, beginning with the mechanics of it all.
1: It is a remarkable way to move. It's been called a controlled fall, that every time you lift your leg and take a step forward, you have to get that leg out in front of you or you are going to fall on your face. And then balance becomes this huge problem as well. If I were to design a chair for you to sit in, it would have four legs. And, you know, maybe if I got really good at it, I'd make a bar stool with three legs. But if you make a chair with just two legs, that's a really unstable structure, and you might sit on it and fall down. And that would be a pretty lousy chair. And so by standing on two legs, we have a balance problem. And so our joints need to be aligned, our muscles need to be active and ready to keep ourselves upright.
0: Now, let's talk about what the motivation would be to walk around on two legs. But we once had tails, and would the tails have helped us balance the way that it does with animals who are walking on 4 feet? I'm thinking cats, for example.
1: Sure. And in the trees, there's good evidence that monkeys who have tails, apes do not, monkeys have tails, that those tails are important for balance in the trees. But what happened about 20 to 25 million years ago is the common ancestor of all of the apes, that would be us, chimpanzees, gorillas, orangutans, and gibbons, that common ancestor lost its tail. From a selective standpoint, we sort of wonder, well, why would you lose your tail? And one of the arguments is that apes, more so than monkeys, are more upright. They'll swing through the trees in an upright kind of way. And what that does is that pulls your inner organs, your digestive organs and reproductive organs downwards. Gravity is a powerful force. So what's happened, what's amazing, my students love this, is that the muscles of a monkey's tail, the muscles of a cat's tail or a dog's tail, we still have. They've just been re-recruited into the floor of the pelvis, the pelvic floor, the rim of the pelvic floor, which helps stabilize all the digestive and reproductive organs. So we think that's what's going on with the loss of the tail.
0: So there had to be a pretty good reason why we came down from the trees and we started to walk around upright. So what was the advantage, the evolutionary advantage of doing so?
1: We don't know. It's one of the great mysteries in our science still, is what were the selective advantages to these early hominins, these ancient ancestors of ours, 6, 7, 8 million years ago. We have some fossil evidence that shows that they were beginning to take their first steps. We just really don't know why. One of the hypotheses is that by moving on two legs, it frees your hands. And by freeing your hands, you can carry babies, you can carry food to give to others, you could carry tools. We weren't making stone tools at that time. There's no evidence for that. But there might have been a perishable material that they were making that doesn't show up in the archaeological record. Another hypothesis has to do with the energetics. By moving on two legs, especially if your limbs are extended, we use less energy. when we're moving from point A to point B than a chimpanzee does. And that could have been selectively advantageous. There are many, many other hypotheses, some of which are untestable, I think. They're kind of fun to think about. The peekaboo hypothesis of seeing over tall grass or picking low-hanging fruit, all of these things might have contributed to some extent. But until we have a better fossil record to really work out the ecological circumstances under which our ancestors started moving on their two legs, then there's a whole lot of hand waving going on as we're trying to figure out what exactly drove the origins of bipedalism in our earliest ancestors.
0: But there wouldn't be any of that hand waving had we not become bipedal. That's the irony there.
1: Exactly. That's right.
0: But now let's talk about our feet when we walk. Now, there are 26 bones in the human foot. That seems to provide many points of vulnerability, but also redundancy. Why so many bones?
1: Chimpanzees have 26 bones in their feet. Gorillas have 26 bones in their feet. Orangutans have our closest living relatives all have 26 bones in their feet. We weren't invented from scratch. We share a common ancestor with chimpanzees, gorillas, and orangutans. We are a member of the great ape family, the hominoid family. And so we inherited anatomies from that ancestor, including those 26 bones of the foot. And those bones in a great ape's foot are really good at mobility, at using that foot more like we use our hand, grasping onto tree branches and propelling that large animal up into a dangerous environment, up into the trees. But our ancestors, as we started moving on the ground more frequently, on just those 2 feet, those 26 bones began to operate in a slightly different way. Instead of being so mobile, they evolved shapes and muscle attachments and ligaments that would stiffen up the foot. One of the really fun things about the comparison between a human foot and a chimpanzee foot is not only the fact that we have the same bones, the same 26 bones, we essentially have the same muscles as well. It's just that those muscles attach in slightly different ways, and those bones are shaped slightly differently, and it converts what was once a grasping organ, the ape foot, into an organ of propulsion, and that's the human foot, where the foot can be flexible and modify to uneven terrain, but then during propulsion, it can really push off the ground as this stiff, rigid lever. And that's one of the great adaptations of the human foot.
0: Jerry, that sounds pretty impressive. And yet, you have said that the foot is actually badly designed. How so?
1: So when we look at this structure, we can be awed by its magnificence, but still take a step back and say, but if I was an engineer, there's no way I would have designed it like that. The reason for that is twofold. The first is there are examples in the living world of feet that I would argue are much better adapted for this kind of propulsion off the ground. For instance, an ostrich foot. So here's another bipedal animal. It's not a mammal, but it's a bipedal bird. Birds have been bipedal for a very long time. They descended from a lineage of bipedal dinosaurs tens, if not hundreds of millions of years ago. They've been moving in this way. And what has happened over time is that the number of bones in their feet has actually reduced. And that reduction of foot bones has eliminated some of the redundancy. And it has allowed the foot, in those cases, to be a much more effective propulsive organ, allowing an ostrich to run 40 to 45 miles an hour if it wants to, whereas no human has ever done that. No human has even come close to that.
0: Now, you said that an ostrich has fewer bones in its foot than a human, and I believe it has somewhere around 8 bones. Is it that few?
1: I think that's right.
0: Okay,
1: yes.
0: And humans have 26. So some of those bones have fused, and that seems like that would be more rigid, and that would be a detriment to running or to being able to be nimble with that foot. But it sounds like it's not. So I'm wondering you're jumping up and down. You're ready to tell us. But I'm wondering why that's an advantage.
1: I think what's happening with the ostrich foot is that they don't have many muscles, if any muscles in their foot at all. Whereas humans, again, have this foot filled with muscles. We actually have almost 30 muscles. Whereas all of that has been pulled away over evolutionary time in the lineage leading to birds, so that all they have are these sinuous tendons running down into the foot, and all the muscles are up into the haunches of the animal. And what that gives them is much better leverage. And so that leverage is going to allow them to use that foot as this propulsive organ in a much more effective manner. However, there are always trade-offs. There are always trade-offs in evolution. And that means that an ostrich is probably not going to be a good gymnast. It's not going to be a ballerina. So the kinds of fine movements that we can also do with our feet allow us to maybe have a greater range of abilities than something that just needs to get from point A to point B safely, which is what the ostrich is up to, and frankly, what our ancestors were probably up to millions of years ago as well.
0: So just to be clear, what is the poor design of the human foot?
1: I think what makes our foot relative to, say, an ostrich foot poorly designed is that the starting point was an ape foot that was well adapted for grasping in the trees, and then over the course of hundreds of thousands of years, became adapted for propulsion on the ground. And not enough time has passed for this foot to become, again, sort of optimized for this kind of locomotion. And so I think we see the consequences of this in modern life with sprained ankles and collapsed arches and bunions, and that's a function of our shoe wearing, which may be a function of the fact that we have a relatively soft foot that's in contact with some tough terrain. Podiatry is a $1 billion industry, in part because of some of the problems that we have in our foot. And one of the magnificent things that I think we've discovered in the human fossil record are how many foot problems we see in individuals who have had sprained ankles, who have had a broken tibia and fibula, broken ankles, compression fractures of the heel. We see stress fractures as well. Life was hard for our ancestors, and foot fossils that we've recovered over the course of the last few decades reflect this.
0: When we talk about the limits of the human foot, I'm surprised you didn't say the big toe and the pinky toe, because if we're not stubbing one, we're catching the other on a corner of something. Why is that?
1: My God, right? We've all done it, and our ancestors did it too. There was an amazing collection of fossils that was discovered in South Africa a decade ago, deep within a cave of a brand new member of the human family tree known as Homo naledi, that lived around 300,000 years ago. And I studied the feet of this ancestor or extinct relative of ours, I should phrase it that way, extinct relative of ours. And one of my colleagues noticed that one of the toe bones had a fracture, a healed fracture in it. And it's the kind of fracture that you'd see in somebody that stubbed their toe really badly. So they hit it against a rock and stubbed that toe. And we all know that feeling. It's a terrible feeling.
0: Well, speaking of the number 26, which is the number of bones in the human foot, it is also the number of miles in a marathon. And we've been discussing earlier in the show what's required by our muscles to run a marathon or to run at all. But Jerry, what is required by our feet? And is it basically how to walk, but we just speed that up a little bit?
1: No. Running is not fast walking. Running is biomechanically an entirely different way to move. What's really important with running mechanics are our springy tendons and the ability to store elastic energy in the Achilles tendon that attaches from our gastrocnemius or our calf muscle down into the back of our heel, or the arch of our foot. The arch of our foot is supported by muscle, and muscle is critical to it. And there are all these ligaments and tendons that are anchored in the bottom of the foot that are going to store, the tendons are going to store elastic energy and allow you to recoil and push off that next step. So one of the things that we can see in the fossil record is that a group of early walkers, a group we call Australopithecus, this is a member of this group would be the famous skeleton Lucy. She and her kind have all of the hallmarks of something that can walk very well. The knees, the hips, the feet, they left us footprints even. We can tell that they were efficient walkers. What they didn't appear to have was the full suite of features that we see in runners. That some of the muscle attachments would indicate that they didn't have, for instance, maybe the fully developed arch of the foot, right? And it's with Homo erectus, about 2 million years ago, that we begin to see, not only from foot bones and fossils, but also from footprints, that they're walking in a way that's indistinguishable from humans today, and their anatomy is essentially the same as what those marathon runners have from the waist down, at least. So they would have all of the spring mechanics necessary to run those long distances, which allow them to increase their home ranges, to forage more efficiently. And probably not coincidentally, that's when we first begin to see the ancestors of our lineage expanding beyond the borders of Africa and even into Eurasia for the first time.
0: So somewhere between Lucy, 3.2 million years ago, and Homo erectus around 2 million years ago, that foot evolved so our movement could include running. So does that mean, Jerry, that a Homo erectus could enter the New York Marathon? I mean, if he or she had the right outfit on and blend in with the other runners like our producer, Brian?
1: Well, from the neck up, it'd be tricky. Homo erectus still had a brain size that was at most two-thirds the size of a human today. The face structure would look a little different. But, you know, if you couldn't really see the person in front of you, you couldn't really see what they looked like, then yeah, I think you could enter a Homo erectus in the New York Marathon and they'd do just fine.
0: Well, Jeremy Da Silva, thank you so much for talking to us.
1: It was a real pleasure. Thank you, Molly.
2: From your ankles up, you sure are neat. Yes, but from that down's exactly too much feet. Yes, your feet's too big. Can't stand you 'cause your feet's too big.
0: Jeremy Da Silva is an anthropologist at Dartmouth College, and he is the author of First Steps, How Upright Walking Made Us Human.

This show would not be possible without the team of humans always on the move. Astronomer and producer Seth Shostak, senior producer Gary Niederhoff, and assistant producers Brian Edwards and Shannon Rose Geary. I am the executive producer of Big Picture Science, Molly Bentley. Also, a big thanks to our listeners and our Patreon supporters. The original music in the show is by Dewey DeLay and June Miyake. This episode of Big Picture Science that examines how we evolved to walk, run, swim, shake, rattle, and roll is called What Moves Us.

0: It's time for the puzzle.
1: Outside, baby, let's go outside, baby, it's time to have some fun.
2: It's camping season, so last week I gave you a U.S. national park puzzle. Start with a national park, move the last letter to the beginning, and then change one of the middle letters to a B, and you have an action and a noun that can perform that action. There were no correct answers last week, so I'm going to give you an additional hint and another week. You are looking for a one-word park, and after making the changes, the B will be at the start of the second word. So again, send me a one-word U.S. national park, move the last letter to the beginning, and then change one of the middle letters to a B. You now have two words, an action, and a noun starting with B that can perform that action. When you have an answer, send your name, your answer, and the station on which you hear the puzzle to puzzle@kpov.org. I'll select one winner from among any answers received by this Saturday.

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The Point Puzzle is produced at KPOV, High Desert Community Radio.

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0: From London and New York, this is Democracy Now!
1: In short, we will win this race by becoming an AI-first warfighting force across all domains, from the back offices of the Pentagon to the tactical edge on the front lines.
0: As the U.S. rapidly expands its use of artificial intelligence, we'll look at how AI is changing the way wars are fought. We'll speak with Heidi Klum, who co-authored the new report, Anatomy of an AI Kill Chain. We'll also speak to Timnit Gebru, who co-founded the group Black in AI. She was fired from Google in 2020 for warning about biases built into AI models. But first, we look at the growing controversy over President Trump's secret plane switch in Turkey. Did the move put the lives of the White House press corps in danger?
2: Why was President on the midterm?
3: For you to fly on Air Force One, but not too dangerous for the press.
4: The plane that I flew on was at greater risk.
0: Two, we'll speak to the Washington Post reporter who broke the story. All that and more coming up. Welcome to Democracy Now!, democracynow.org, The War and Peace Report. I'm Amy Goodman, broadcasting today from London. In Yemen, fighters with the Houthi movement have escalated their offensive against government forces with fierce clashes in the province of Taiz. The fighting's left dozens of Yemeni government troops dead in recent weeks. That's reportedly prompted Saudi Arabia to consider support for a Yemeni government counteroffensive to retake the Houthi-held Red Sea coast. The renewed fighting in Yemen comes as an unclassified Pentagon assessment of civilian casualties found the U.S. killed 153 civilians in Yemen last year while wounding another 243. Meanwhile, military families are demanding congressional action over a growing mental health crisis aboard the USS Abraham Lincoln, after at least six incidents in which sailors attempted to jump overboard amidst an extended deployment. The Lincoln has been at sea for over 208 consecutive days, a modern-day naval record, while supporting U.S. and Israeli attacks on Iran. Families say sailors have been forced to endure excruciatingly long shifts and shortages of food and basic supplies like toothpaste and soap. Meanwhile, former U.S. officials say the CIA had low confidence in an Israeli claim that Iran was plotting to assassinate President Trump last month as he returned to the U.S. from the NATO summit in Turkey. Despite that finding, the Secret Service executed a covert deception operation that saw Trump smuggled off of Air Force One and onto a smaller military aircraft aboard a catering truck. The press corps was left on what the Secret Service thought was the targeted plane. After headlines, we'll speak with Dan Lamoff, the Washington Post journalist who broke the story. Firefighters in Lebanon are accusing the Israeli military of starting wildfires in the south of Lebanon. The Israeli military dropped flares in a wooded area Tuesday, and when firefighters came to extinguish the flames, a drone struck nearby, forcing them to withdraw. According to video and testimony from emergency services in Lebanon, the Israeli military's caused fires in olive groves and on agricultural land since the ceasefire between Israel and Hezbollah back in June. In northern Gaza, an Israeli airstrike killed one person and wounded five others. Gaza's civil defense said the strike targeted a tuk-tuk transport vehicle. Meanwhile, MSF, Doctors Without Borders, is claiming Israel is blocking crucial supplies from entering Gaza. These supplies keep hospital generators, ambulances, water pumps, and water trucks running. MSF's head of mission in Palestine said, quote, "What we're witnessing in Gaza is not a series of isolated shortages. It's a policy of attrition by design. For more than 2 years, we've observed Israel's policies restricting the entry of supplies. These policies do not merely delay aid, they dismantle the very systems people rely on to survive," unquote. Meanwhile, in the occupied West Bank, dozens of settlers besieged three Palestinian families in Qusra, cutting off water, power, and essential supplies for a fourth day. A top humanitarian official at the United Nations Security Council Tuesday said conditions in the occupied West Bank have reached a breaking point. This is a Palestinian whose house has been besieged by settlers.
5: The settlers established an outpost close to the house, around 6 meters away. Since that day, we've been subjected to daily attacks by the settlers, night and day, and harassment on the road. They tried to cut off water and electricity networks many times. We fix it, and they cut it off again 2 days later and attack the workers who come do the maintenance.
0: Colombia has authorized joint military operations with the United States against armed Colombian groups following the inauguration of the far-right Trump ally, President Abelardo de la Espriella. On Wednesday, U.S. Defense Secretary Pete Hegseth welcomed Colombia to the U.S. Counter-Narcotics Coalition, known as the America's Counter-Cartel Coalition, or A3C. Hegseth warned the International Criminal Court could investigate U.S. attacks on alleged drug smuggling boats in the Caribbean, which human rights groups have condemned as extrajudicial killings and murder, and called on partners to reject the ICC.
1: That's why I strongly encourage every ACCC member to leave the ICC and reject their attempts to rob your governments and your courts of your sovereignty. I know as a soldier, I swore an oath to the Constitution, not some fake and illegitimate international court.
0: Meanwhile, the New York Times reports fishermen with Ecuador say they're being attacked by English-speaking assailants using drones. According to the UN, one fishing boat has been lost at sea since January, with eight people still missing and presumed dead. The survivors say the assailants wore matching uniforms with American flag patches. Some of the other fishermen say they've been dragged out of their boats, questioned, and handed over to El Salvador Navy before being released. The U.S. Coast Guard and the Pentagon have denied any involvement. To see Democracy Now!'s coverage of this story, go to democracynow.org. The Trump administration's terminating federal funding for the Arctic Report Card, the flagship report on how the climate crisis is transforming Earth's northern latitudes. NOAA, the National Oceanic and Atmospheric Administration, had issued the report annually for the past 20 years, documenting how human activity is causing the Arctic to warm faster than any other region. In response, former NOAA Administrator Rick Spinard blasted the Trump administration for, quote unquote, imposing ignorance on the system. Dartmouth College professor and polar researcher Melody Brown Birkins told the Washington Post, quote, it's like not allowing your primary care doctor to know how you're doing. Taking away the checkup doesn't stop the changes from happening, she said. Supreme Court Justice Samuel Alito gained up to $2.9 million from his fossil fuel interests between 2005 and 2024. That's according to a review of financial disclosures from the nonprofit advocacy group Court Accountability. This comes as the Supreme Court's about to hear a case with two oil companies, Suncor Energy and Exxon. These companies want the court to rule that federal law prevents state governments from suing them over climate damage caused by their products. Activists are calling Justice Alito to recuse himself, citing his extensive investments in energy companies. They're also demanding an investigation by the Senate Judiciary Committee. President Trump announced Wednesday White House Press Secretary Karoline Leavitt will leave her post at the end of the month. Leavitt was just 25 years old when Trump named her press secretary in November 2024, making her the youngest press secretary in U.S. history. Trump said she's leaving the role to spend more time with her family after giving birth to her second child. The Intercept and the Freedom of the Press Foundation filed a lawsuit Wednesday against President Trump and his staff, seeking to halt plans by Trump's media company to monetize the president's social media posts. Under the scheme, Trump's Truth Social platform would charge up to $100,000 per month for early access to the president's posts, which frequently drives stock market volatility. In announcing the lawsuit, Ben Usig, editor-in-chief of The Intercept, said, quote, Trump is trying to enrich himself by privatizing government information that he has no right to sell. We won't let it stand, he said. This comes as the Trump Media and Technology Corporation, which owns Truth Social, announced a $238 million loss during the second quarter of this year. Meanwhile, the New York Times reports the number of monthly visitors to Truth Social was down about 36% from a year ago. Federal agents arrested the Southern Poverty Law Center's former chief financial officer, Heidi Beirich, on Wednesday. Federal prosecutors charged her with conspiracy to commit wire fraud, conspiracy to submit false statements to a federally insured bank, and conspiracy to commit concealment money laundering. Back in April, the Justice Department had charged the SPLC over its now defunct program in which it paid informants to infiltrate white supremacist groups in order to monitor their activities. Beirich's lawyer said in a statement, quote, a free and fair society does not use the justice system to silence its political opponents. Heidi Beirich has dedicated her life to fighting hate groups and extremist movements like the KKK, neo-Nazis, and other white supremacists. Her decades-long record of success dismantling hate groups and the resulting threats to her life speak volumes. For this, she has been indicted, her lawyer said. In North Carolina, the daughter of a pastor who was jailed by ICE, Immigration and Customs Enforcement, says her father suffered stroke-like symptoms that left him partially paralyzed just weeks after his arrest. Gabri Johnson says she's only been briefly able to speak with her 55-year-old father, Gabriel Johnson, since he was taken to a Texas hospital July 30th. In a now-viral video, she said she's worried her father's condition continues to worsen due to medical neglect.
6: This is not love. This is not care. This is not America. It's torture, and they're trying to not only take people out of their homes and break up families, they're trying to kill them on the way there. Please, if anybody is within the state of Texas or works in immigration law and reform, I will do anything. Just please help bring my father back home to Cary, North Carolina.
0: In more immigration news, an ICE agent filmed pushing an elderly activist to the ground near Chicago last year has pleaded guilty to a single misdemeanor battery charge. Adam Sirocco was sentenced Wednesday to 12 months of court supervision for the assault. In December, he'd recently completed a shift and was off duty when he assaulted 68-year-old attorney Robert Held in a gas station parking lot. Held had been recording video of Sirocco filling his gas tank. Meanwhile, a widely circulated video shows an ICE agent in Falls Church, Virginia, pointing a gun at a driver who yelled at officers as they detained people on a sidewalk nearby. Video filmed by the driver shows masked ICE agents repeatedly accusing her of trying to run them over with her car and threatened to arrest her. When she contradicted their claims and said dash camera video would vindicate her, the agents walked away. And those are some of the headlines. This is Democracy Now!, democracynow.org, The War and Peace Report. I'm Amy Goodman in London with Nermeen Sheikh in New York. Hi, Nermeen.
7: Hi, Amy, and welcome to our listeners and viewers around the country and the world. We begin today's show looking at how an alleged Iranian threat to assassinate President Trump led to a secret operation last month that possibly endangered the lives of journalists and White House staffers. The Washington Post reported on Monday that President Trump secretly switched planes before departing a NATO summit in Turkey. Ahead of his departure from Ankara on July 8th, President Trump announced on Truth Social that he would not be flying on the newly refurbished Boeing 747-8 jet gifted by Qatar, but instead on the older Air Force One for old time's sake, he said. That announcement led to revelations that the Qatari plane lacks some of the safety features of the legacy Air Force One, leaks that angered the White House and led to subpoenas of New York Times reporters.
0: But the Post revealed Monday the president actually departed on a third plane. President Trump was seen boarding the old Air Force One, but then secretly left through another door and was shuttled in an airport catering truck along with several aides to a third plane. The press was asked to lower their shades before the operation, presumably so they would not see the president's exit. Senior officials who were left on the plane along with the staff and reporters included Secretary of State Marco Rubio, Treasury Secretary Scott Bessent. The White House never revealed the secret operation. On Tuesday, President Trump was asked by reporters about the plane switch and the risk posed to the reporters on the decoy flight.
4: I'm totally up to Secret Service. I just follow what they'd like to do. So I go by Secret Service and the military.
2: Why was President on the midterm?
3: For you to fly on Air Force One, but not too dangerous for the press.
4: The plane that I flew on was at greater risk. I think it was at greater risk.
2: Mr. President,
4: that would be the plane I think that they would be more likely to go for.
7: White House Correspondents Association President Jackie Heinrich of Fox News met privately with senior White House officials Tuesday to convey concerns from the press corps. In an internal memo to members afterwards, she said, quote, I asked the White House to work with us on a protocol that recognizes the Secret Service's responsibility to respond to genuine threats while protecting press safety, preserving independent coverage of the president, and providing a mechanism to correct the record after the fact when necessary.
0: For more, we're joined by the reporter who broke the story, national security writer for The Washington Post, Dan LaMoth. But his latest piece is headlined, CIA had low confidence in Iranian threat before Trump switched planes in Turkey. In it, LaMoth reports the intelligence about the assassination threat against President Trump had come to the CIA from the Israeli government, but was not seen by the CIA as highly credible. Dan, before you talk about the president believing he was threatened and moving to a third plane, first the Qatar jet, then the old Air Force One, and then this military jet, before you talk about him leaving it and presumably leaving the press in the endangered plane, you now have this news story that the U.S. CIA didn't even think Israeli intelligence, because that was the source of the information about the assassination threat to Trump, was viable.
8: That's right. We reported last night, my colleagues, Warren Strobel, John Hudson, and I combined on a story that kind of laid out how they came to the decision to make these extraordinary moves in July. The Israelis passed a tip, a concern that the plane and potentially the president was under threat. The CIA had low confidence in it. And I think that kind of leaves the Secret Service in a tough spot of assessing what do you do in this zero fail mission to keep the president safe, but at the same time, manage the additional pieces. They went with the more extreme option of removing the president and then keeping it secret after.
7: So, Dan LaMoth, if you could put this in also historical context, in other words, in the past, the Secret Service has used decoy motorcades and planes for presidents. Why is this incident different? Were on previous occasions, were the press corps and other senior officials also taken off the plane?
8: The most direct example we've seen is probably President Clinton landing in Pakistan in 2000. The Post had another piece earlier this week from Scott Noble.

0: Within minutes, it becomes clear. Everybody knows there's a decoy. It was reported at the time, basically what happened and why. And in this case, you've got, it was handled very differently. I mean, a month worth of secrecy, presumably that would have continued had it not been for some news reporting.
1: Hearing if you have thoughts on, here the White House subpoenaed New York Times reporters. They were the ones who exposed the lack of whatever defense, enough defense on the Qatari plane that was gifted to Trump. So all the attention in these last weeks has been on that. They were ultimately forced to drop those subpoenas. But maybe the White House was most concerned that it was this that would come out, that he left the jet, left the reporters on the jet, and moved on to a third plane. And yes, Marco Rubio was apparently on that plane, as was Scott Bessent. He was with his personal aides, like Walt Nauta, who was indicted along with him a few years ago, though those indictments were dropped. Your thoughts?
0: Yeah, when this tip came to me, I was struck by the extraordinary nature of it. Initially kind of looked at it as like, this seems kind of surreal. And if we're going to report this out, we better be damn sure before we publish. So it took time to run this down. Multiple conversations, multiple source interviews. And I thought really helpful here, that initial story, we got our visual forensics team involved. We got our investigations team involved. We combed through airport tracker data, and really I thought one of the remarkable things in that initial story, and something that made it hard to deny, was you had video in the airport that basically followed a lot of this right through. If you're looking at that catering truck as just another random day, it didn't stick out. But when you look through it through the lens of the other reporting, it looked pretty extraordinary.
2: And Dan, finally, on another topic, you've been reporting on impacts of the Iran conflict on munitions, military personnel, and on U.S. facilities in the region. Could you talk about some of that reporting and what you found?
0: Yeah, really, this has been an enduring concern throughout this conflict that really grows by the day as the conflict kind of meanders on. United States has a large number of munitions broadly. The problem here is they do not have enough of very specific and very important munitions. So over time, things like Tomahawk missiles, Patriot interceptor missiles, things that have really played a key role in this particular conflict and have also been important in the Ukraine conflict and would be important in any kind of conflict with China or some other adversary, are dwindling. They cannot be built quickly, and this was a known thing going back not only through the Trump administration, but into the Biden administration as well. Some steps were taken to fix this. However, once they haven't been able to really resolve that issue, and really they've just tried to downplay it.
1: Dan Lamothe, we want to thank you for being with us, national security writer at The Washington Post. We'll link to your exclusive that exposed the secret flight is headlined "Contradicting Public Statements, Trump Took Secret Flight from Turkey Amidst Iranian Threat." His latest piece with other Washington Post reporters, CIA had low confidence in Iranian threat before Trump switched planes in Turkey. Coming up, as the U.S. rapidly expands its use of artificial intelligence, we'll look at how AI is changing the way wars are fought. We'll speak to Heidi Klof. She co-authored the new report, Anatomy of an AI Kill Chain. And then we'll talk about race and AI. Stay with us.

0: Eclipse by Francois Gout. Yes, I am here in London, and that's exactly what Londoners and people in so many countries in Europe experienced yesterday, a solar eclipse. This is Democracy Now!, democracynow.org, The War and Peace Report. I'm Amy Goodman in London with Nermeen Sheikh in New York.
1: We turn now to how artificial intelligence is transforming warfare, from targeting software to autonomous drones. Earlier this year, Defense Secretary Pete Hegseth spoke at Elon Musk's company, SpaceX.
2: In short, we will win this race by becoming an AI-first warfighting force across all domains, from the back offices of the Pentagon to the tactical edge on the front lines.
1: And this is CENTCOM Commander Admiral Brad Cooper talking about the U.S. military's use of AI.
3: Our warfighters are leveraging a variety of advanced AI tools. These systems help us sift through vast amounts of data in seconds so our leaders can cut through the noise and make smarter decisions faster than the enemy can react. Humans will always make final decisions on what to shoot and what not to shoot and when to shoot, but advanced AI tools can turn processes that used to take hours and sometimes even days into seconds.
0: We're joined now by Heidi Klaff, the chief AI scientist at the AI Now Institute. It's just released a joint report with Air Wars titled Anatomy of an AI Kill Chain. Heidi, thanks so much for being with us. We want you to explain this report, but also to warn you to a global lay audience when you use terms like generative AI and artificial general intelligence, if you would explain your terms. But tell us about this anatomy of an AI kill chain.
4: Yes, we actually wanted to break down and demystify a lot of these terms that we're now seeing being used, like you mentioned, generative AI, large language models, and also more generally, the use of AI generally in warfare and what that means. And I think it's important to remember, and what we're trying to convey in this report really, is that AI has been used in the military and defense since the 1960s. And what we're when we're talking about a new AI arms race, it means the inclusion of something like ChatGPT, which is a type of AI that's known as a large language model, into now the decision-making processes for targeting, right? And the thing is that we want to break down is that it's not just one AI killer robot, which is often kind of the concept that people have of AI. What it is a series of different types of AI algorithms that are chained together, each with their own pitfalls, each with their own flaws, each have very low reliability and accuracy. And these systems build off of each other and feed into one another, to unfortunately end up in resulting in civilian casualties, as we've often seen with their use. So we break down each step of the kill chain, how each AI algorithm leads to faulty decisions and ultimately can lead to decision-making in targeting civilian casualties because of how faulty these algorithms are. We don't just focus on the new types of AI that we are seeing advertised, you know, as discussed, things like ChatGPT, large language model. We also talk about older types of AI that are continued to be used and continue to be relied on, like vision systems.
1: And if you could explain, Heidi, the difference between decision support systems and autonomous weapons systems. And on the question of large language models, you've warned that there have been operations from Russia and China that put out propaganda to try to skew the outputs of large language models. What does that mean?
4: So really the difference between a decision support system and autonomous weapon systems is that there's a human in the loop when you're selecting a target, essentially to strike. An autonomous weapon system means that this is done automatically without a human in the loop. And I consider this kind of, you know, separation between them to be pretty superficial in practice, because ultimately, if you have a human who is just rubber stamping the AI decisions, right? And we know that they do this due to kind of something called automation bias in our field, which is that we know that humans are prone to just accepting recommendations of AI algorithms without corroborating that evidence. To me, in practice, that means that you have a human who, under the time pressures of war and conflict, is just approving decisions by an AI. AI. And so typically this separation is often made to say, no, the AI is safe. It's fine, even if it makes mistakes, because you have a human correcting that. But in practice, we see a very, very different photo or a different picture really, of how that occurs.
1: If you could explain, the way in which AI systems were used both by Israel in Gaza as well as in the U.S.-Israeli war on Iran, and in particular the attack on the school in Minab in the first days of the war.
4: Yeah, I mean, we've known that large language models have been used since really the IDF started using them in Gaza. A good example of that is an AP investigation, which demonstrated that they were using it to translate intercepted communications, right? And they were taking essentially Arabic and determining whether or not specific people should be put on a target list. And we found essentially that because, again, large language models are highly inaccurate and unreliable, that they mistranslate Arabic. In this case, they took something like a payment and thought it referred to a payload and added people to a targeting list. In this specific example, we know that this was caught. But again, under the time pressure, there's going to be oftentimes situations where human operators aren't going to double check that, especially that oftentimes it's very difficult to understand why a specific AI made the decision that it did. And now we know that it's been confirmed by the U.S. Department of War that they are using Claude through Palantir's Maven to similarly make targeting decisions. And we have now, unfortunately, the Minab school tragedy, which resulted in 160, civilian casualties. And it's becoming then unclear whether or not AI is used. That we know that Claude is being used to sort of make these targeting recommendations. But ultimately, it hasn't really been clear. Was it the AI? Was it not? Was it deliberate? Was it not? And how do we really trace that when we can't really verify or validate whether something was an AI recommendation or not? Furthermore, we have a very difficult time with large language models because of their scale and nature of operation to be able to understand why an AI made the decision that it did. Was it due to faulty data? Was it directed to do so? Was it due to hallucinations? Which, if anyone has used ChatGPT, knows that these, chatbots often kind of fabricate information. And I think that's where we are with that current situation. It's still unclear to us what was the cause of that. And I would say, actually, that's kind of the purpose of AI systems themselves. They are often used to launder accountability.
0: Heidi Klaff, Anthropic earlier this year announced it'd be ditching its core safety promise. You previously worked at companies like OpenAI, where you tried to help them create their first safety frameworks to understand how to evaluate their AI systems. And now OpenAI's head of ethics left after less than a year after joining. That was Chloe Bacalar, one of several high-profile exits at OpenAI in recent weeks as concerns mounted. If you can talk about what these ethics frameworks are and why people are leaving one after another, and why it's only the company that determines this, not government regulators, how AI is used.
4: Well, I can't necessarily speak on why those specific individuals left, but I can speak from my own experience as a safety engineer, because prior to joining OpenAI, I actually worked in nuclear defense and aviation, ensuring that the systems implemented in those, what we call safety critical situations don't cause any harm. And ultimately, what these companies are they're reinventing safety. They're co-opting a lot of the terms that we've used traditionally in safety and security engineering to really make this about kind of different types of safety. Instead of being concerned, are our systems reliable? Are they accurate? Do they perform as intended? Are they fit for purpose so that no human is harmed and sort of due to the decisions that they or recommendations that they make? We instead have these like safety and ethics frameworks about, whether or not these systems are autonomous, whether they have intention, whether they're conscious, right? And that's a very, very different question. And often they can give the illusion that they are and sort of, personifying a lot of the language, or the actions of these models themselves. I mean, we've seen recently the cybersecurity capabilities being conveyed as kind of like, oh, this is autonomous. This is something we haven't expected from these things. They're doing this on their own will. When these companies actually deployed them in a very insecure environment, they intentionally were having these models, go on to sort of carry out cyber attacks as part of sort of testing or benchmarking. And so this is the reason that I take great issue with that, is that they actually, again, try to assign accountability to the AI rather than themselves. Really, I view that AI only does what we tell it to do, is only capable of what we build it to do. And these AI companies are, again, moving away from accountability by trying to assign sort of autonomy or personify these AI themselves in doing that. And I think, when you're then deploying these kind of models in warfare, it's very, very easy to then sort of say, well, it wasn't us who made the decision, it was AI. And that's why I take great issue with the way they're now talking about safety and security engineering.
1: And indeed, as you say, I mean, now it's very routine to hear about AI agents, so to speak, going rogue. And yesterday there was a report that Taiwan was hit by an especially abnormal AI-assisted cyber attack, suspected to be from China. And reportedly, this kind of end-to-end autonomous attack on a government target has never been seen before. And the most remarkable fact about the target, as the Financial Times wrote, is that the AI continuously ranked and reprioritized possible attack plans based on available evidence. So if you could talk about whether you think in all of these cases, or the ones that we know about at least, it is the makers of this AI who are responsible and not the agents that are going rogue, and what it would mean if these agents, artificial intelligence agents, move beyond cyber attacks and into actually theaters of war?
4: Well, the thing is, we are seeing them being deployed in warfare already. And the thing about AI is that it is a very powerful technology. They are very capable things, but they're only as capable as we make them. And they only really do the things that we make them do. And oftentimes, we might not be precise in the way that we specify their tasks, right? Like the cybersecurity tasks, they were assigned to go and carry out cybersecurity attacks. They were not doing this on their own will. They were built that way. They were trained that way. And I think that's very important to keep in mind. And in warfare, it's the same situation. They are being basically given a lot of data to understand how to target. They are being given profiles, often faulty ones, to determine who's an adversarial and who isn't. And ultimately, the thing is, these are based on really loose parameters, right? These are not, the way that we build them isn't always accurate, isn't always reliable. And we know that AI really doesn't really understand anything beyond what it's trained on. So as soon as it sees a situation, especially in warfare, that it does not recognize, we know this is the exact situation that the AI will fail, make a recommendation that's not true, or fabricate outputs, right? And so I think it's really important to keep in mind, yes, they are capable. Yes, they can do things like cybersecurity attacks, and they do speed up operations. So they definitely do. That's kind of, one of their core features. But then if you have something that speeds up operations, but their kind of baseline accuracy and reliability is 30 to 60%, that's not really different from indiscriminate targeting, right? It doesn't also mean this is some sort of, killer robot that has its own intention. Anything has been built by design. And if we're reckless in the way that we build them, that doesn't mean it's the AI is at fault. The accountability should always be with the system designers and the people choosing to deploy them, despite knowing that they have these really poor reliability and accuracy rates, especially in new situations, which is actually more likely to happen in warfare than it is with sort of cybersecurity attacks.
0: Heidi Klauff, we want to thank you for being with us, Chief AI Scientist at the AI Now Institute. We will link to your report that you released jointly with Air Wars titled Anatomy of an AI Kill Chain. Coming up, Timnit Gebru, the founder of the Distributed Artificial Intelligence Research, fired from Google in 2020 for warning about biases built into AI models. Stay with us.

0: Dark Matter by the Corner Laughers. This is Democracy Now!, democracynow.org. I'm Amy Goodman in London with Nermeen Sheikh in New York.
1: We're continuing to look at how artificial intelligence is rapidly changing the world. We're joined now by a leader in the field of AI ethics, Timnit Gabru. She is the founder and executive director of the Distributed Artificial Intelligence Research Institute, or DARE. Prior to that, she served as co-lead of the ethical AI research team at Google. She was fired in 2020 for writing a paper warning about the dangers of large language models and raising issues of discrimination in the workplace. Timnit also co-founded Black in AI, a nonprofit that works to increase the presence, inclusion, visibility, and health of Black people in the field of AI. Her forthcoming book is titled Deep Unlearning: The Rise of AI and the Radicalization of a Tech Idealist. She joins us now from Boston, Massachusetts. Timnit, could you begin by explaining what AI means to you? You've said you think of AI as a discipline with a number of subspecialties. Explain.
2: Yes, and I'm glad that Heidi did some groundwork for us here in the earlier segment. Yes, for me, AI is a discipline with a collection of specialties that are all lumped into this term AI, and they can be very different. So Heidi mentioned things like large language models, but also computer vision systems that have been around since the Vietnam War. And all of these things are bundled into the term AI. And in fact, the things that are considered AI are not always considered AI. So, for example, the title of my forthcoming book is Deep Unlearning, and this is a play on the term deep learning, which is a technique which is currently basically synonymous with AI. But back in the day, deep learning was not considered AI, so much so that the researchers in that specialty were having their academic papers rejected by the prestigious AI conferences. And so actually deep learning was sort of a rebranding from another term, artificial neural networks, to avoid that stigma. So not only do we have this marketing term that is a hodgepodge of disparate techniques or tools. And in fact, it's not even sometimes it's techniques, sometimes it's tools, sometimes it's products. But also, not all of these things are always called AI, right? When one of these subspecialties sort of is really hyped up or has some sort of better performance on a specific benchmark, it gets elevated to AI, and then it gets sort of downgraded not to AI. And there are other such examples, like expert systems of the 80s. That was what was synonymous with AI in the 80s, and now nobody calls expert systems AI. So what happens here is that it makes it so difficult to have conversations that are grounded and specific, and have specific conversations about what are the harms, what are the benefits, what approaches are good, what approaches are bad. Because when I talk about some things that I'm really against, like, ChatGPT kind of things, then people are like, what about a particular system that is used for early diagnosis of cancer patients, you know? And I have to say, well, that's a completely different system. It doesn't even have to be built in the same way that these big models are being built.
0: Timnit Gabru, can you talk about co-founding Black in AI? But start off by talking about why you were fired from Google in 2020, the issues that you were raising there and the position you had there.
2: I co-founded Black in AI way before I even joined Google. My current institute is called the Distributed AI Research Institute, which I founded after I was fired from Google. I started Black in AI in, around 2016, 2017, when I attended, I started seeing simultaneously the lack of Black people in AI. And so I would go to academic conferences and you'd have about 5,000-6,000 people in those conferences, and only a couple of one or two, a handful of Black people. And at the same time, we had some of these systems some of the kinds of systems that Heidi was talking about. For instance, there was a ProPublica article from 2016 talking about a company purporting to determine someone's likelihood of committing a crime again. And so this company was saying that they built a software that can tell whether a person released from prison was likely to commit a crime again. And the ProPublica article was talking about how these systems were more likely to label Black people as criminals, potential criminals, than white people. And it was very scary because judges were already using the outputs of these models in their decisions about bail, decisions about how long someone should be in prison for. So the dichotomy of seeing the lack of Black people in the field and also the kinds of claims that were being made and the kinds of things these tools were being built for was very scary. And so that's kind of how I decided to found Black in AI. So by the time I started working at Google in 2018, I was a very known quantity. I had already, founded and led Black in AI. I was working on uncovering all sorts of issues in the field. My collaborator, Joy Buwamini, and I had written a very, a paper that was it made the rounds and was highlighted in all over the place and even changed policy, showing for the first time that automated facial analysis tools, like face recognition, for instance, tools, were had much higher error rates for darker skinned women than lighter skinned men. And the darker and darker the skin, and especially for women, the higher and higher the error rate. So think about these tools being used on CCTV cameras to identify so-called criminals, etc. And the people who are darker skin would be more likely to be wrongfully identified in this case. And so I had already worked on this kind of uncovering these kinds of issues. And so I was hired at Google in 2020 to co-lead a team called the Ethical AI Research Team, which was a small research team with Meg Mitchell, who was also later fired. And there were many issues. I mean, it was one issue after another. This was in the middle of the Google walkout, where 20,000 women walked out because we found out that Google had paid Andy Rubin $91 million after allegations of sexual misconduct. And so it was a combination of a whole bunch of issues. And it was at the height of Black Lives Matter, the Black Lives Matter movement in 2020. And at this time, a company called OpenAI that was getting very famous, but not as famous as it is today, came out with a large language model called GPT-3, which later became the backbone of ChatGPT. But ChatGPT wasn't released yet. And GPT-3 was really hyped up in the mainstream media. And OpenAI was making all sorts of claims about how powerful GPT-3 was. In fact, actually, they had said that its predecessor, GPT-2, was too dangerous to release because it's so powerful. The GPT-3 was a large language model. We can just define what large language models are. They are models that are trained on vast amounts of textual data on the internet, and they're trained to calculate the most likely sequences of text based on the training data. So if you use large language models to generate text, you are generate the most likely sequences of text given your training data. So the fact that OpenAI got so much airtime for GPT-3 meant that all of these companies wanted to build similar models, and they wanted to build larger and larger models, which means that they were guzzling all of the data on the internet, and they were using huge amounts of computational power even then. And so we were very worried about this race that was started. Every company wanted to have the largest model. And we were asking, why do we need the largest of anything? What problem are you trying to solve? And we warned about, we wrote a paper, my collaborators and I, warning about the dangers of large language models. And we said, how big can language models be too big? So the first issue that we mentioned, the very first one, was the environmental and financial cost. And you can see how six years later now, that is not only true, but even worse than we said in the paper. We talked about how the carbon footprint of these huge data, the necessary computational power necessitates huge carbon footprint. And even if you claim to have data centers with renewable energy, that energy is going away from heating people's homes, for example, and towards training these models. And the financial cost that shuts out anybody who doesn't have the wealth to participate in this kind of work. We also warned about perpetuating hegemonic views. The claim was that because these models are large, which means that they are using huge data sets, then, oh, they have all of human knowledge in these data sets. But that's not true. The internet represents hegemonic views. It does not represent views of everybody in the world. A lot of people are not even on the internet. We even know articles like Wikipedia are heavily biased. It's overwhelmingly Western and male. And we also warned about, and this is very related to what Heidi was talking about earlier, we talked about how because large language models tend to output fluent and coherent text, this can be very deceiving. So one example we gave was from 2017. And so these large language models, you know, they could be used. They were used as systems in a whole bunch of other things like machine translation systems. And in 2017, a Facebook translated Palestinians' good morning into attack them. And, you know, attack them, there's no grammatical error or anything like that. So it doesn't even give you a cue that this translation might be incorrect. And this person was arrested and later released. And they didn't even check to see what the untranslated version was when they arrested him. And this, we call this automation bias, the tendency to overtrust the outputs of automated systems. And so we warned about also people interacting with these kinds of texts output by these kinds of systems, attributing a mind behind whatever text they're seeing. And so, you know, right now, these chatbots like Claude or ChatGPT are designed to make you believe that there's some sort of superhuman brain behind whatever is outputting these texts. And that's hugely dangerous. And even though we weren't speaking about chatbots back then, we were already talking about the tendency of people to attribute a mind behind these texts. And so, which means that, you know, they can be deceived into believing that there's something something more than a model outputting text. And the final thing we warned about was, what is the cost of pursuing this singular direction in terms of research and resources? What is the cost of shutting out all other possible futures, all other ways of building machine learning systems, which is a subspecialty of artificial intelligence, or any other kind of paradigm, because it seemed like the whole field was only investing in this singular direction of building larger and larger models that are guzzling all of the data, I mean, stealing so many people's works, and based on exploited labor and killing the environment. And so, of course, you know, I got fired after that. I mean, there's details, but that was the icing on the cake. It was writing that paper.
1: So, Timnit, you know, we only have a couple of minutes left, but just to point out that, you know, the scale of which these AI bots are being used very recently, ChatGPT crossed a billion active users a month. Google Gemini has said now that it has done the same. But I want you very quickly to talk about the work that you do at DARE, in particular with people working in these data centers and the conditions under which they work around the world, mostly in the global south.
2: Yeah, we have a project called a Data Workers Inquiry Project. And this one is working with data workers, and these are the people that label the data that is used in these models, and which is why we think that they're super intelligent, right? These people have to painstakingly supply the data and label it, and they are work in overwhelmingly exploitative conditions. They are paid maybe $1 an hour. They don't have any breaks. I mean, and so we have this project that you can look at where they perform research into their conditions. They organize. We help them create an organization called the Data Labelers Association in Kenya. And so for me, it's really important to make sure that the voices of the people who are negatively impacted are elevated, and they're the ones telling their stories. And it also shows us that we don't have to do things. This doesn't have to be the way. The path we're on right now was never a preordained path that we had to be on. There were many other possible paths that we could have taken.
0: Timnit, I wanted to ask, you grew up in Addis Ababa in Ethiopia. Your dad was an electric engineer, your mom an economist. What led you, coming to, as a refugee to the United States, to get so deeply involved with a leading mind on AI right now? We just have a minute.
2: Yeah, I mean, actually, my book kind of talks about that journey because I want people to understand that tech does not have to be the way it is right now. But I always loved math and physics. And I also thought it was a refuge from the messy world of war, and which is what made me leave Ethiopian politics. But I later learned that that's not true. Actually, the war and politics that I left is what drives the world of math and science and technology as well. And if we don't understand that, we'll continue to harm our own people and as engineers and scientists, build terrible and harmful products instead of ones that actually support our communities.
0: Timnit Gebru, I want to thank you so much for being with us, founder and executive director of the Distributed Artificial Intelligence Research, that's DARE Institute. We look forward to interviewing you on your forthcoming book titled Deep Unlearning, The Rise of AI and the Radicalization of a Tech Idealist. She also co-founded Black in AI. She previously served as co-lead of the ethical AI research team at Google, fired in 2020 for writing a paper warning about the dangers of large language models and raising issues of discrimination in the workplace. That does it for our show. Special thanks to...
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Yes, Virgil Fox. 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Sometimes I get all crazy with the O's. I don't want to be Mr. Mumble. But when I'm leaning against these organ keys, I kind of just feel like that's the deal. All right. As we shake off the day and get the lights right, I got these records. I was talking last week about getting weird and feeling weird. Well, you know what? It's like a repeat. It's all because of Wolf Parade warming up the speakers. I'm joking. But it'll be so much more different even next week. But hey, guess what? I have different records this week. And this, if you don't know this, what's happening here and now on this program, I play vinyl records for 2 hours. Okay, that's it. It's records for two ticks. And I'm apologizing for coming in here after Wolf Parade again. So I kind of, we're going to play catch up. About 14 or so, 13 minutes of catch up. Gonna have to squeeze it in. We're gonna juice all the vinyl here. Central Vermont Community Radio since 1973.

This album is called Phantom Island. They're called Smile. Not to be confused with The Smile. This is Smile.

Eugene Bowen and Harold Budd with him. Love that Bud. Buds. And before that, you might have heard a little Air, 10,000 Hertz, Legend. Don't sleep on that one. They're not just Moon Safari, they got others. Don't forget.